0: Chubby, Modern English, The National, Bee Gees, and Red House Painters. So glad to have you listening along tonight. I hope you hear something that you like.
1: Captain Kirk. Spock here, Captain Kirk.
0: First up on the show, we're going to check out something by Arabian Prince. He was an original member of NWA and the Posse. Here's a track from his 1989 album, Brother Arab. This is It's a Dope Thang.

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No way they're gonna stop this payout. Working 24 hours a day. Yo, these brothers get stupid pay, using 20 grand for pocket change.

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Looking in the mirror trying to figure out what he did. 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Thinks he found a way to try and stop his pain.

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Some money costs way too much. 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Rolling low key, sitting on Renzo.

That was Bob Marley and the Wailers with Redemption Song. Ahead of that, we heard Just a Friend by Biz Markie. Two tracks ahead of that by Bee Gees, we heard Massachusetts, followed by Spicks and Specks. And we kick the show off with Arabian Prince and It's a Dope Thang. Glad to have you along tonight. Stick around. We got some Hank Williams Jr. We've got the Mountain Goats, little Public Enemy later on, Dead Can Dance. Right now, it's Jack of Spades by Boogie Down Productions.

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Let's run down that last set. We started off with Boogie Down Productions' Jack of Spades. After that, The Breeders, Only in Threes. Cocteau Twins after that with Alas Dies Laughing. Then we heard Three by Cowboy Junkies. We heard Sun Comes Up, It's Tuesday Morning. Powder Finger, cover of a Neil Young song. And Escape Is So Simple. Here's another track by Cowboy Junkies. This is To Love Is To Bury.

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My name is Johnny, and every Sunday from 6 to 7 p.m., you can listen to my show. It's called Wow and Flutter.

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1: Yo, Rakim, what's up? Yo, I'm doing the knowledge, E, man. I'm trying to get paid in full. Well, check this out. Since Norby Walters is our agency, right?
2: True.

0: We just heard Hank Williams Jr. with Family Tradition. Before that, two tracks by Eric B. and Rakim. We heard Paid in Full, followed by Eric B. as President. Dead Can Dance before that with Black Sun. And we kick the set off with Cowboy Junkies. From the Trinity Sessions, we heard To Love Is to Bury. Now let's hear something by Ice-T. This is Colors.
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That was Poncho and Lefty by Merle Haggard and Willie Nelson. Before that, we heard That's the Way Love Goes by Merle Haggard. King Tubby ahead of that with Eastwood Dub. And at the top of the set, we heard Ice-T with Colors from the soundtrack of the film with the same name. Up next, Modern English.

0: in a corner.
1: Yes! The rhythm, the rebel, without a pause, I'm lowering my level. The hard rhyma, where you never been, I'm in. You want styling? You know it's time again. D, the enemy, telling you to hear it. They praise the music, this time they play the lyrics. Some say no to the album, the show, bum rush the sound. I made a year ago, I guess you know, you guess I'm just a radical. Not on sabbatical, yes, to make it critical. The only part of your body should be partying too. Path of power on the hour from the rebel to you.
2: 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Yo, you got to slow down, man, you're losing them.
1: Radio, suckers never play me on the mix. They just okay me now, known and grown. When the clock in my zone is known, sneaking and taking everything now the brother owns.
2: Hard!
1: My calling card, recorded and ordered. Supporter of Chessimard, loud and proud. Kicking live, next poet supreme. Looper, troop, bazooka, the scheme.
2: Flavor!
1: A rebel in his own mind. Supporter of my rhyme, designed to scatter a line of suckers who claim I do crime. They're on my time, dig it.
2: Hey, yo, Chuck, I think we taking shots. Show them this is Cole Medina, man. Come on, kick it.
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3: No.

That was Red House Painters with Evil. Before that, Public Enemy with The Rhythm, The Rebel. The National ahead of that with New Order T-Shirt. Mountain Goats with the track called Half Dead before that. And we started the set off with Black Houses by Modern English. Now let's hear Run DMC. This is Crack.

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2: Well, that's going to do it for this week on Tupkewa Radio. We heard Run DMC with Crack, followed by Too Short and a track called Life is Too Short. Going to leave you now with a song by The Cure. This is Faded Smiles.

0: Aha! Yes! I'm here, everybody! DJ Pockets. And, yeah, I'm here. And it's the top of the hour. And you're listening to WVWLP, Brattleboro, 107.7 FM, your, that's right, you over there, your community radio station. 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
0: 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We're streaming. You can donate money if you wish. And we do have a fundraising goal going on, celebrating 20 years of radio. And I got some chicken stuck in my teeth. Anyway, yeah, I'm here. I was not here last week. And to be perfectly honest, don't you love it when people say that? To be honest, I'm not going to lie this time, because, you know, I usually do lie. Is that our human condition where we're just lying all the time, like lying to ourselves, lying to other people, and then we get mad when the government lies or somebody else lies? It's like, you're lying too. You're lying to yourself, A. You're lying to other people. All their little white lies. They're not like those lies. Anyway, I'm not going to lie. I wasn't here last week because I wasn't feeling it, honestly. Kind of been in a little bit of a rut. It happens once in a while. Some might call it the big D. Not that D, another D. Some might just say, hey, it happens, you know? So anyway, I'm seeking help through the radio. It is my therapy. And last week I just hung out at home. And ever since I've moved, I've been hanging out at home a lot. It's my castle. It's my bunker. It's my fortress. Yeah. Anywho, what else is going on? I don't know. I got chicken in my teeth. It's funny. I went to this local burrito place. Maybe you've heard of it. And there was a lady in front of me in her car, because it's a cart, you know, one of those trailers. There we go. Food truck. Boy, I'm bad tonight. Anyway, it's been a long time. And I was thinking maybe it was the rain, and she was like, oh no, it's because I can't walk, and that's why I'm here. And so I made my order. She's like, that's the same thing I ordered. And I'm like, wow, that's pretty funny. And then I was like, the lady was like, well, we don't have chicken. And I was like, oh man, because she had ordered the same thing I ordered. And then she's like, you know what? I'll get the beef. You can get the chicken. I'm like, you sure? I mean, that's really nice of you. And I should have taken the beef, to make a long story short, because the chicken was like deep fried or something. Anyway, normally the food there is pretty good. Yeah, first world problems, right? Complaining about the food. Some people don't even have any food at all. Or anything. Anyway, yeah, we got to be appreciative of things, of life. And that's how we move on. Anyway, not a doctor, but I play one on the radio. We're playing some Arthur Rubinstein. Must be Jewish. I don't know what. I guess he conducted it. He composed it. I don't know. I don't know this stuff. But what I do know is that we have been rained on, and this has been the weirdest July I can ever remember. It has been brutally hot, and it has been cold and rainy at the same time. And Albany and the, let's see, Western Mass, Berkshire area really got hit with like 7 or 8 inches of rain in 24 hours. Just insane amounts of rain. And I got this from CBS6 in Albany and was struck by the comments section. So one of the comments was, hopefully it swept Hochul away with all that flooding. Hochul, the current governor of New York. And it's got 10 likes. And then somebody wrote 666. And some other one says, oh yeah, I noticed that also. And then somebody else wrote, missed the governor's mansion though, huh? They don't really like the governor, I guess. And then somebody else wrote, weather manipulation should be forbidden. Another one, was the governor washed away? And then someone wrote, imagine that, 6.66 inches. If you would pray, the flood would go away. There's a total somewhere in the story, and I'll play the story where they say there's 6.66 inches. So somebody wrote in the comments as well, no, it's not normal. It's geoengineering, cloud seeding, weather modification, manipulation. I watched them spraying the skies heavily days before the so-called rain event happened. I have countless pictures of them spraying skies over the years too. There's patents for weather modification / manipulation and cloud seeding. It's declassified information. And I wonder, are they paving the way for more smart cities and or data centers in the area? All one has to do is look up in the skies and you'll see it. And got 9 thumbs up. This is in the comments section. Oh, by the way, I guess I should say this. The views and or opinions expressed on this program are solely those of myself. That would be me, DJ Pockets, and my show, Buttermilk, and not those of the radio station. So keep that in the mind. Or if it's board of directors or any underwriter supporters. So yeah, the comments section is crazy. So let's play this video. This is from CBS6 in Albany. And only like 2 hours away. And we got a lot of rain. All right. Here we go.
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3: Collapsed buildings, stranded drivers, and dramatic rescues from submerged houses as torrential rains pound the capital region. Good evening. I'm Lyra Brin.
4: And I'm Tom Bosco. It has been raining and raining and raining over the last 24 hours, and that has left parts of our region dealing with destructive flooding. At least 2 counties have declared a state of emergency. The Red Cross has multiple shelters for people who have been chased from their homes by rising waters.
3: And we've got team coverage for you tonight. Our Emma Quinn, Amanda Mohammed, Brianna Supardi, all live covering affected areas. Plus, Jimmy Wendelek will join us shortly with a look at road conditions.
4: First things first, though, we got to get right over to Chief Meteorologist Steve LaPointe right now to talk about this amazing and record-breaking rainfall.
5: It has been an extraordinary rainfall event, and more extraordinary in that this is not a tropical system. Typically, we get rainfall like this from tropical storms, and that is not the case today. Through 4 o'clock, Albany's had 5.18 inches of rain just today. This does not include yesterday's rainfall. This is just today, and that is extraordinary.
4: Wow.
5: That is the second heaviest 24-hour rainfall on record to date, just behind Tropical Storm Floyd, which affected us back in September of 1999. Albany had 5.6 inches of rain. Now, you combine this with the 1.48 that fell at Albany yesterday, and that brings the event total so far to 6.66.
0: So again, so this is what they're talking about in the comments section. So the amount of rain they've gotten total is 6 inches and 6.66.
5: And that's an extraordinary number.
0: Extraordinary number. It's an extraordinary number, he says. Let's go back. I got to play this again.
5: 6 inches of rain. Now, you combine this with the 1.48 that fell at Albany yesterday, and that brings the event total so far to 6.66. So, again, that's...
0: Wow.
5: An extraordinary number, a lot of water in a short period of time. But also, what's extraordinary about this is how very focused it has been on the Hudson Valley. You go a little bit west and rainfall amounts much, much lower. But again, this bullseye up the Hudson Valley into the Capital Region, into Saratoga County, up towards the Glens Falls area, where we've seen in excess of 8, 9, and potentially even as much as 10 inches of rain. The orange contour, that's 3 inches or greater. The red contour is 5 inches or greater. And again, that is the immediate Capital Region. So a very, very focused area of exceptionally heavy rainfall across the region this afternoon. Flood warnings obviously remaining in effect, a combination of general flood and flash flood everywhere you see the light green shading here. So this extends well into Saratoga, eastern Fulton, eastern Montgomery County, all of Schenectady, much of Albany County, Rensselaer, northern Columbia, eastern Greene, and Berkshire counties. We're still seeing problems here with additional rainfall. The flood watch, though, will drop at 8 o'clock. That's the current schedule. So gradually with time this evening, we'll see improvement. Heaviest rain has ended in the Capital Region. We've seen this axis now pivoting into the Mohawk Valley and Adirondacks, where we've got some moderate to heavy rainfall. But again, these areas have seen much, much less rain in the last 24 hours than the Capital Region. Now, it is going to continue to rain at times through the night tonight and even into tomorrow, but the intensity will be far, far less. So we are past the worst of it, although the rain is not done yet. Much more on the scenario coming up in the next few minutes.
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0: four. 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
4: We want to go out to Greene County, where a state of emergency was issued earlier today.
3: CBS 6's Emma Quinn joins us from Coxsackie. So, Emma, is that state of emergency still in effect there?
6: It is, Lara.
0: So, interesting, on our microphone, it's got the 6 and the 6. And then in the corner, it's got the 6 is a visual thing. They're pushing the 666 thing. The July 29th is when it happened. And that equals 36, which is 3 sixes. So if you look at it from a numerology type point of view, this was the perfect day, really, for this thing to happen. 56, 62. Yeah,
6: Tom, and that village, it issued that state of emergency earlier this morning, and then around 1 o'clock this afternoon, they issued a shelter in place. Now, I'm going to show you, this is Old Plank Road. This is one of the most affected areas in the village. You can see the water going across the entire roadway. It's moving from one side to the other. Earlier today, it was just a giant puddle of rain, of water. We actually just saw a couple cars try to drive through it. They were successful. However, the only intersection that is passable right now, the village officials say, is the intersection of Plank Road and Route 9. That is the only access in or out of the village.
7: This is actually much worse than the tropical storms back in 2012, though.
6: At least 6 to 10 inches of water dropped in the village of Coxsackie as crews continue cleaning up and helping residents. That included 2 cars getting stuck in a viaduct.
7: Currently have another car.
0: 2 cars get stuck in a viaduct. Kind of rhymes. Coxsackie.
7: And the viaduct flooded. And we've had numerous street closures. We've had streets that have been washed out.
6: Assistant Fire Chief Barry Rosh also works as a dispatcher for Greene County. He set up a command center to monitor calls and coordinate with neighboring agencies.
8: I would say probably somewhere between the rounds of 50 and 80. There's definitely a significant amount of calls that we've taken.
6: The county sheriff's dive and swift water rescue team in Coxsackie with the fire department rescuing a woman, her granddaughter, and a dog from a home surrounded by rising water.
9: A state of emergency has been declared for Greene County due to excessive rainfall resulting in severe flooding.
6: To support those impacted, the Red Cross set up emergency shelters throughout the county, including at Greenville High School.
0: Guys.
10: We have set up a shelter for residents who've had their homes flooded to come and have a place that's dry and a place to sleep and also a place to get food.
6: For the village, it also means making repairs. On Tuesday, progress on a sewer project on Ely Street got derailed.
7: We have a sewer project going on in the village, and the contractor put in about 75 feet of new sewer line. And unfortunately, that was all washed out this morning and has created a void, and we have a real issue with that project.
0: That was the sewer? So is the sewer water everywhere? Damn, that would be a problem.
6: Now, Village Mayor Mark Evans issued a shelter in place this afternoon while crews continue working. We actually saw some of those crews driving through this water just before we went live on air. Now, Mayor Mark Evans says the last time he remembers any flooding that was this bad was those tropical storms back in 2012. And even before then, he said they had a microburst in 2009 when he was first elected. Reporting live in Coxsackie, Emma Quinn, CBS 6 News.
3: All right, Emma, thank you. Video sent to us from Rensselaer County today. You can see the floodwaters washing away parts of roads here.
4: CBS 6's Amanda Muhammad is in Skodak right now. Amanda, Skodak. What is the scene like there? They have had so much rain there.
11: Oh, yeah, Tom, so much rain, as you said. I'm actually on Route 150 in Skodak, and this area behind me has been closed off all afternoon. I'm going to actually step aside so we can get a little bit closer and zoom in to that flood zone. We're standing actually a few hundred feet away from it just for safety reasons, but as you can see, that is some fast-moving water, just full of
0: as you can plainly
11: muck.
0: See,
11: and
0: radio
11: this is just
0: people.
11: One of dozens of flood zones across the county, and this is by far not even the worst of it. Earlier today, we took this video on Route 50 in Sand Lake, and as you can see, the floods have covered mailboxes and even submerged a boat. We took this around 1 o'clock today, but now it is fully closed off, which is why we couldn't go back. And
0: yeah, well, I mean, I don't mean to be glib, but because, you know, my heart goes out to those people when you, but when the news says that there's 6.66 inches of rain that has fallen, you know something's up, you know? And then the comments section is just, these people are on to what's going on, you know? So anyway, oops, that was kind of loud. So yeah, flooding in our neighborhood and weather warfare is a real thing. Here's something from the CBS Evening News. Chaotic, dangerous weather sweeps the U.S. The suit will tell us all about it. This guy looks really stiff. Anyway, check this out. Fair use.
12: Good evening. We begin tonight with the erratic and dangerous weather sweeping the nation. Historic
0: wild weather. WW.
12: Good evening. We begin tonight with the erratic and dangerous weather sweeping
0: erratic.
12: The nation.
0: I thought you said erotic for a second.
12: Good evening. We begin tonight with the erratic and dangerous weather sweeping the nation. Historic, life-threatening flash floods swamping parts of the Northeast are being called a once-in-a-thousand-year rainfall event.
0: Once-in-a-thousand years. This seems to be happening more and more these days, where you have these once-in-a-thousand-year floods, once-in-a-century-long flood.
12: The West, wildfires, and caught on camera, a rare firenado.
0: Firenado
12: is on the scorching temperatures, baking several states. So many asking, when will it all end? CBS meteorologist Rob Marciano is tracking it all.
13: This mill stood for hundreds of years in upstate New York.
14: The barn is gone.
13: And in a flash, it collapsed as a 1-in-1,000-year rain event flooded the area. More than 10 inches of rain falling in just 24 hours in Albany and in the Hudson Valley. This is what the morning commute looked like in the region. Rushing water shutting down this major highway. Our Albany affiliate caught this perilous scene as a man carrying a child through waist-deep water, then returning to help guide an older woman to safety after a flash flood swallowed the roadway. Swiftwater rescue teams were deployed to help others trapped in surging water. All across this region of New York, roads, homes, and entire neighborhoods inundated with floodwater. And states of emergency were declared in several counties. Overnight, in the Raleigh, North Carolina area, a man died when a tree crashed into his house during a violent thunderstorm. Hours earlier, you can see the ominous low clouds as the storms began to form. In the west, the wind and fire whipped up this smoke tornado in Utah. And in Arizona, a hiker had to be extracted from a mountain near Phoenix after falling ill while hiking in triple-digit heat.
14: It's just a good reminder how quick this heat can sneak up on you.
15: It certainly can. It's been a brutal summer in Arizona, nearly as bad as a record-shattering July of 2023. We broke some records here in New York for sure. In Albany, a two-day all-time record for rainfall, and there's still flash flood warnings happening up there in the Capital District and up the Hudson, up the Connecticut Valley as well. Western Mass, including Springfield, under a flash flood warning. That low is going to spin out to sea, but before it does so, it's going to keep much of New England, especially Eastern Mass, wet for most of the day. Beyond that, we've got the heat from Florida all the way to Southern California. Over 90 million Americans under some sort of heat alert, and the heat ridge is only going to build farther into the west. And we'll see more records fall over the next 3 days in Salt Lake City and Billings and potentially in places like Denver and Las Vegas. This is not helping the fire situation there. Bad air quality from eastern Oregon into Idaho, and so from those fires and the jet stream carrying some of that smoke downstream, some of it will get into the central part of the country, maybe all the way to the East Coast by the end of the weekend. Matt?
12: So many hoping for relief. Rob, thank you.
16: Has anyone actually made it?
0: So many hoping for relief, yeah. Well, what can you say, right? More manipulation? So I found this. Oh, wait, let's... I don't know what order to put this in, but here's from Dayton Wigington. He's got a channel called Geoengineering Watch. This is from his channel... Dane Wigington, Geoengineering Watch, Global Alert News from July 25th. So we'll play some of this here. I think he talks about the fire tornado. I can't remember exactly what he talks about, but...
17: Deadly fire thunderstorms are forming across the U.S. and cities may be powerless to stop them. That's a new headline from BBC Science Focus. The report continues... Mega firestorms are erupting around the globe and we're not prepared. They continue, quote, the term pyrocumulonimbus has only been in use since 2004, but we can be certain, claims BBC, that these dangerous storm clouds have been around forever. They build wherever enormous quantities of heat energy are pumped into the air over a relatively short period of time. Stop. Really, BBC, we can be certain that the unprecedented nightmarish conditions we are facing on every front have been around, quote, forever, because you say so. The term and the condition of pyrocumulonimbus, a term coined and used only in the last two decades, like the dozen and a half new cloud names and types that have been added to the books during the same recent span. And yes, pyrocumulus formations were historically observed over large volcanic eruptions and nuclear bomb blasts, but now pyrocumulus formations are becoming common over more intense than ever before forest incinerations. Take the time to search and view the Geoengineering Watch report titled Forest Fires as a Military Weapon. Learn much more than you probably want to know. 140-page document from the U.S. military. About the many new cloud types that have recently been named, question... Did no one ever notice all these various atmospheric formations in the hundreds of years of human history before the last 20 years? And now, whenever a new and historically unprecedented cloud formation or atmospheric condition occurs, just slap a label on it and pretend it's always been this way. But no one ever noticed it before. Right. And in spite of it all, from the legions of so-called climate scientists, the so-called experts, the ones the public is taught, trained, and programmed from birth to blindly believe, none of the criminal coward so-called academicians has the backbone to admit to the climate engineering elephant in this equation. Criminal cowards, all of them. And for the record, the same term certainly applies to the Trojan horse trolls that are desperately trying to discredit the all-important battle to expose and halt geoengineering jet spraying operations in our skies by claiming it's all just jet exhaust. All of us are needed to stand our ground against all those that are, for reasons we can speculate on, completely committed to covering the tracks of the climate engineers. Tune into the last 20-plus minutes of my July 18th broadcast for a data-detailed rundown of just how ludicrously false the it's just jet exhaust narrative actually is. Moving on, how bad Is it? How bad is the wider horizon? It's beyond bad, and far worse is coming. Check the homepage of geoengineeringwatch.org for the just posted short video report, Fires, Incendiary Nanoparticle Fallout. Film footage I just took from the front line of the Brook Fire in Northern California. Last Saturday afternoon, the Brook Fire broke out only a few miles southwest of my mountaintop off-grid wilderness home and habitat preserve. The prevailing wind was pushing the flames toward my mountain. I made it to the front line of the blaze, and in spite of very difficult terrain and extreme fire conditions, Cal Fire yet again rose to the occasion. Truly an above and beyond effort on their part and on the part of all the pilots and connected crews that relentlessly bombed the blaze from above with ground crews below. Thank you, Cal Fire, and all associated agencies. Next, from Yale Climate Connections, dangerous and historic wildfire smoke pollution event engulfs U.S. and Canada. The scope and scale of the smoke cloud that has been produced, and this is not an accident, it's not an act of nature, over not just the U.S. and Canada, the entire North American continent is mind-numbing. The smoke canopy maps have to be examined to really digest the totality of this smoke cloud. From this report from Yale Climate Connections, the fires grew out of control under extreme heat conditions made up to five times more likely, they say, by climate change, and of course, zero mention of the ongoing and accelerating climate engineering elephant in the equation. That's not a denial of all the other forms of damage we have done to the planet. The list is endless. But the single most destructive and dangerous human activity to date, the greatest and most immediate threat we collectively face, short of nuclear cataclysm, is climate engineering, which is not just weather warfare, it's weather, chemical, and biological warfare. Keep that in mind. Raging in our skies and a population still clinging desperately to denial because the bought and paid for so-called experts, cowards to the core, are enforcing that denial. Again, there can be no legitimate discussion of climate anything from any perspective without first and foremost acknowledging and addressing the climate engineering elephant in our skies. As I mentioned a moment ago, the smoke coverage maps for North America are mind-bending. The smoke canopy monitor maps from this week revealed the beyond shocking full extent of manipulated smoke atmospheric saturation, which is also being relentlessly sprayed from above by nonstop climate engineering solar radiation management operations. And we have filmed these type of operations taking place over massive firestorms like the Paradise Fire. Time-lapse film footage of blanket geoengineering aerosol operations taking place directly above the smoke canopy. You can see this film footage on the geoengineeringwatch.org groundbreaking documentary, The Dimming, available for free on the homepage of geoengineeringwatch.org. 26 million views plus and counting. That's on our post alone. So we're not guessing. We know this is taking place. Virtually the entire North American continent as of this week was covered with some level of particulate canopy. And even beyond the boundaries of the continent and far out over the oceans, this is not an accident. We said this was coming at geoengineeringwatch.org as they're desperate to try to mask the full severity of planetary full-blown meltdown, that they would incinerate Earth's last remaining forests as a last-ditch desperate form of solar radiation management. Please help geoengineeringwatch.org to sound the alarm. Please search and share an extremely important short video report titled Wildfires Serve Geoengineering Agenda. Search the entire Engineering Wildfires section on the homepage of geoengineeringwatch.org. This is a harbinger of the final cards the power structure are trying to play before they do something even worse, like perhaps triggering a limited or less limited nuclear exchange to put even more particulate matter into the air to temporarily, toxically slow the runaway warming of the planet.
0: I used to listen to his YouTube channel a lot, but it kind of depressed me. But yeah, anyway, lost my train of thought. Yeah, just the whole idea that, you know, the world is coming to an end, basically.

0: So let's talk about that monster heat dome that you heard about. I can't even hear myself think. Where is that? I think I X'd out of it. All right. Let's look at this. The father of weaponized weather. From Free Your Mind videos, this is from Rumble. Play this. Ben Livingston, the father of weaponized weather.
1: My name is Ben Livingston. I'm the first person to ever see the cloud with the intention to cause it to do military damage. I know I can say that, and I did it several times before the next person did it.
2: Tell me what these clouds are we're looking at.
3: Well, these clouds were located up in the southern part of North Vietnam, and we needed to make rain down on the Ho Chi Minh Trail, Highway 1. But there weren't any real clouds around. There were a number, this was the end of the monsoon season, but there were a number of these small clouds that barely reached the freezing level, and by putting a small amount of silver iodide in there, we got them to collect and start to build. And as they built, we just worked on the largest tower in the group until in just a very short time, we had the clouds that were...
2: You told me this cloud got 14 inches of...
3: Well, this cloud, of course, this is all the same cloud.
1: I was cleared top secret, eyes only. I was as high as you could get. I got interested in weather modification when I was a farm boy. I never could understand why the clouds wasn't bigger, had a little more shade, and was chopping at cotton. So I got in the Navy. I managed to get into meteorology school, and I think that's really where I learned the most of my physics. I was assigned to the Typhoon Squadron in Guam, where I served for 3 years as a flat meteorologist and meteorological engineer. From there, I came back to additional school at Texas A&I University down in Kingsville. And from Kingsville, they sent me to the Hurricane Hunter Squadron in Jacksonville, Florida. That squadron, of course, had just become involved in Project Storm Fury. So when I reported to that duty station as a meteorological engineer, I was immediately designated the military member of the Storm Fury Advisory Board. We were doing quite a lot of testing work out over the test range at China Lake, California, where we dropped cloud seeding flares or silver iodide generators into clouds or just where we wanted to see what the reaction was. And it was there when I learned for sure that you could really change a cloud by the amount of silver iodide you put in and where you put it.
3: This cloud here, from the time it started raining till it quit, it put out a little over 14 inches of precipitation.
2: What did that do to the North Vietnamese?
3: Well, it just washed all the roads out, and there was a bridge attached to a mountain that they'd bombed and could not get rid of it. This heavy rain washing out down that river took that bridge out.
2: So you guys finally got it done.
3: This was on October 13th. These are cloud seeding dispensing units on the side of C-130s. As you can see, these dispensers held 52 units. And under here, on this F-4, we had these camouflaged so they looked like they were...
2: Did you fly those?
3: Yes.
2: You piloted the F-4?
3: Yeah.
2: Mm-hmm. So you're a jet pilot too, huh?
3: Yeah, I did these for about 7 years.
2: You fly them all, huh? That's neat.
3: And these were our own airplanes, the airplanes I had in my commercial cloud seeding business. See? I had a Duke and a turbocharged Duke, of course, and Cessna 310 and a turbo 210, and we built the flares that built them into the wings of our airplanes so that they caused as little resistance as possible or drag as possible. And this right here, these are pyrotechnics that we've cut in sections and fused them so that they could burn either singles or a pair or cut half in two or cut in three pieces or cut in five pieces. So you can see obviously here, although these are dispensed in the vertical, they are essentially a horizontal cloud seeding device. See, that's how we made these cloud like in Vietnam work, because we could take a cloud, take a pyrotechnic like this, had a little bitty piece in it, and we'd fly by and just barely touch the cloud with one part. So that kept from blowing the thing apart, blowing the cloud up. But what we would do, and like in Carla or Rita, those kind of clouds, we would maybe use. This is just one. This is one cloud seeding device here, cut into five pieces. But in one like this, you may be flying 350 miles an hour, kicking one out every 200 or 300 meters, and just essentially seed the whole area on the horizontal, and the whole top would blow away.
2: Amazing.
1: We were the first ones to fly into hurricanes for the purpose of modifying them, if you will. That was Project Storm Fury. I began to be extremely confident that we could do whatever we wanted to with a hurricane. The Project Storm Fury had been going on since 1961, and they had already done or had done two experiments, one in 61 and 63.
0: So if all this information is true, and you know, maybe it's not, but if it is, let's just go with that. These people who sit in government, state government, federal government, they know exactly what's going on. They're inflicting all this damage, this property damage. Lives are being destroyed, businesses are being destroyed, historic buildings are being destroyed. They're doing this on purpose. They have the technology. If you believe this, they have the technology to do this. Talking about Operation Popeye. Here, I'll play this little thing about Popeye. This aired on 9 years ago on CBS. This is from Rumble.
4: Really? To change the weather?
5: That's right. Well, as Mark Twain once famously said, everyone complains.
4: Lasers? Really? To change the weather?
5: That's right. Well, as Mark Twain once famously said, everyone complains about the weather, but no one ever does anything about it. Well, instead of doing a rain dance, we physicists are firing trillion-watt lasers into the sky to actually precipitate rain clouds and actually bring down lightning bolts.
6: Edie, go ahead.
4: Well, this fascinates me in part because, too, I remember reading the stories that China had used this during the Olympics, that the USSR had used this after Chernobyl to create rain clouds. I mean, did those really work then? We have some of these capabilities now?
5: Inconclusive. Even in the 60s, the CIA used this to bring down monsoons during the Vietnam War to wash out the Viet Cong. Governments have been playing with this thing.
4: Alleged to.
0: Oh, alleged to. She has to correct him.
5: Alleged to, right?
4: Yeah.
5: Now, we realize that for decades now, these governments have been alleged to have experimented
0: alleged
5: with weather control, but nothing conclusive.
0: Nothing conclusive. Don't worry about it. Everybody just go back to sleep, okay? We do not have the capability to control the weather. It's inconclusive. Go back to sleep.
5: This time we're bringing in the laws of physics rather than simply waving our hands and uttering mumbo jumbo. We're actually using 2-watt lasers now. And in the laboratory, sure enough, they precipitate rain out of water vapor. Sure enough, you can actually bring down electricity down the beam. Firing trillion-watt lasers, you rip apart the electrons, creating what are called ions, and these ions act like seeds, like dust particles, bringing down rain and even lightning.
0: So it happens in the lab, but it doesn't really happen out there. Yeah. I love how they correct themselves, though. That was, what's his name, Machu Kaku, or whatever his name is. What was that other thing I had? Let's see if I can find it. Somebody talking about the heat dome. Another orchestrated heat dome. It's all orchestrated. Here we go. All right, who's this from? Let's see. This is from A Voice Heard in the Heavens. Weather Warfare Monster Heat Dome to Roast U.S. with Dangerous Temperatures, Revelation 16:8-9. Of course, it's a religious channel. Anyway, we're going to listen to this.
6: The biggest heat dome on the planet on top of the U.S. Much of the nation will endure a brutal and long-lasting heat wave. Weekend highs reaching 105 in the plains from Texas all the way up to Canada. Hundreds of heat records over the next week. The hottest weather will be in the southwest, with Phoenix topping 110 on 7 of the next 10 days. Palm Springs should exceed 120, even flirting with its all-time record of 124 by next weekend, as the heat dome challenges all-time record heights.
7: And this is the monster heat wave that I was warning you about. It is now here. It's going to set in here on the West Coast and move its way across the country. It's going to bring temps, as you can see there, potentially around 124 degrees. These are deadly, super deadly heat waves. And I'm going to tell you, just like always, all of this is engineered, modified, and being controlled, not to help us, that's for sure. On top of the drought we have, you can see that they're pushing this heat into an area that has all kinds of wildfires. Even though they've got some out, this will help to fuel more. So it's like the weather warfare continues. It's relentless. And the heat waves, super deadly. I would not take them lightly. So a heads up for everyone out there. Pay attention throughout this next week until this passes. You join me for the live streams Monday, Wednesday, and Friday, 9 p.m. Eastern, where update to this and a whole lot more.
0: Yeah,

0: And there was, so talking about that stuff in the West that's going on, extreme heat turns the U.S. West into a firestorm. 84 large wildfires burn. This is from Severe Weather USA YouTube channel. So let's play this. I'm just looking at the comments here. Somebody says, mainstream media is not exactly paying attention to this emergency. Somebody wrote, MSM is controlled by the arsonists. That's good. Somebody says, there are too many major disasters going on across the country right now to keep track of them all. There have been devastating historical floods near Texas, Virginia, Utah, and Oregon in the last few weeks. Yeah. Yeah, the comments section is really fascinating. I imagine at some point they'll start disabling the comments section. All right. Here we go with this video from Extreme.
1: Emergency alert.
0: Wait.
1: Which would trigger rolling blackouts, goes into
0: a... Oh, wait. Wrong one. Wrong one. Here we go.
2: United States is in one of the most severe wildfire emergencies in recent years, and according to federal officials, it is not slowing down. We're talking about 84 large fires burning across this country today, with 45 of them completely uncontained in Oregon and Washington alone. The National Interagency Fire Center has activated National Preparedness Level 5, the absolute maximum on a scale of 1 to 5. This has been in effect since July 18th, and there is no sign this emergency is going to downgrade anytime soon. More than 4.5 million acres have burned across the United States so far this year, already exceeding the 10-year average. And here's a number that puts this in perspective. Over 2,600,000 of those acres are actively on fire right now. I'm going to break this down region by region because this crisis is touching almost every Western state. According to NIFC, 26,000 firefighters and support personnel are committed nationwide. And on top of that, an international team from Australia and New Zealand has also been deployed. That's how serious this is. The U.S. has called in foreign firefighting support because our own national resources are stretched to the absolute limit. Let's start in the Pacific Northwest, because Oregon and Washington are ground zero for this disaster. Oregon alone has 31 large fires burning today. The biggest story in Oregon right now is the Rogue Creek Complex, burning in Wheeler County, about 20 miles southwest of the small town of Fossil. The Rogue Creek Complex ignited July 15th from a lightning strike. As of this morning's NIFC report, it has burned 295,000 acres.
3: This is probably the best way.
0: All right, wait a minute. Man.
2: It is 39% contained, and here's what makes it even more alarming. Three separate fires have now merged into one single massive blaze. The Cross White, Brewer, and Green Mountain fires officially merged on July 26th. The merged area is now being managed as the Rogue Creek Complex West Zone, per the Oregon State Fire Marshal. When fires merge like that overnight, your containment numbers drop instantly. And that is exactly what happened here after the latest infrared mapping flight. Nearly 1,400 personnel are assigned to Rogue Creek right now, 47 crews, 24 bulldozers, 74 engines. This is an enormous operation. The National Park Service has completely closed the John Day Fossil Beds National Monument. BLM has shut all managed land along both sides of the John Day River. Moving southwest in Oregon, the Bench Fire on the Warm Springs Reservation is burning over 45,000 acres and is only 3% contained as of this morning. 3%. That fire is on the Warm Springs Reservation and is listed as one of the highest priority incidents in the Northwest geographic area right now. Then there's the Akawa Butte Fire in Deschutes and Jefferson counties, burning over 27,000 acres right on the northern edge of the city of Sisters, Oregon, 10% contained, per the latest NIFC data. Officials are warning that roads near the Akawa Butte Fire remain hazardous and power may still be out in some surrounding areas. Also worth noting, in Oregon, the Big Grass Fire in Vail District has burned 288,000 acres at just 5% contained, larger than Roe Creek, burning 25 miles west of Jordan Valley. The shingle fire has jumped county lines and is 6% contained. The town of Dayville is under level 2 evacuation. Be ready to leave on short notice and drive carefully on Highway 26, where smoke is reducing visibility. Now, here's the big picture number. More than 6,200 people are under level 3 go now evacuation orders across Oregon as of this morning. Oregon's governor activated the Emergency Conflagration Act to mobilize resources protecting communities, an act reserved for only the most extreme fire emergencies in state history. State officials put it bluntly this week, conditions are so dry that any small ember could start the next major wildfire. That is the current reality on the ground. Let's cross into Washington State, because the Keyser Canyon fire is one of the most heartbreaking stories of this entire wildfire season. This fire ignited July 16th from a lightning strike on the Confederated Tribes of the Colville Reservation, 1 mile south of the town of Nispelum in Okanogan County. As of this morning, it has burned over 126,000 acres, according to the NIFC. It is 16% contained, still critically low for a fire this size. At least 20 structures have been destroyed. Over 800 more are still threatened. About 1,000 people have been displaced from their homes across the Colville Reservation. The town of Nispelum itself is still standing, but at one point this week, fire was burning within 2 miles of the town center. 2 miles. And listen, this fire burned through sacred land. The Colville tribes are grieving the loss of thousands of acres of culturally significant territory that simply cannot be replaced. Chief Joseph's final resting place, the historic Nez Perce Cemetery, was directly threatened by the flames and narrowly escaped. That close call cannot be overstated. FEMA authorized fire management assistance grant funding on July 17th, just 1 day after ignition. That's how fast this fire overwhelmed local firefighting resources. Road closures in that area are extensive. State Route 155 is shut from Park City Loop Road to Haley Creek Road. Columbia River Road from SR 155 to Cartar Road is closed. Cache Creek Road from Nispelum to State Route 21 is also closed. If you have family in Okanogan County, check current evacuation levels before traveling anywhere in that region.

0: fires ignited simultaneously. NASA's Aqua satellite captured the smoke on July 26th. You could see dozens of fires collectively charring hundreds of square miles in a single satellite frame. And the science here matters. Researchers say the Western snow drought that set the stage for all of this was made four times more likely by climate change. A historic warm winter, record low snowpack, severe drought, followed by lightning, then extreme heat, then more lightning, then strong winds. That is the chain of events that built this crisis. All right, let's move south into the Great Basin. Nevada has four large fires burning right now, and all of them are showing active, aggressive fire behavior. The Chimney Fire is burning in the Elko BLM district, about 20 miles northwest of Midas, 21,000 acres at 45% contained per the NIFC July 29th report. The New Pass Fire northwest of Austin has burned nearly 18,000 acres at 0% contained. The Quail Springs Fire west of Alamo has burned 13,000 acres, also 0% contained, according to today's NIFC report. All four Nevada fires collectively cover more than 55,000 acres, with two at 0% containment confirmed in this morning's NIFC Incident Management Situation Report. Nevada officials have issued a season-long air quality advisory covering both ground-level ozone and wildfire smoke, not for a week, not for a month, for the entire fire season. That tells you how seriously state health officials are taking the combination of extreme heat and persistent smoke that is blanketing the Great Basin this summer. Moving into Colorado, the Aspen Acres fire in Custer and Pueblo counties is one of the most destructive fires in Colorado state history, measured by structures destroyed. This fire started June 29th and has burned over 101,000 acres. State and county officials report more than 850 structures have been destroyed. At the peak, more than 3,800 homes were under mandatory evacuation, affecting over 11,000 people across Rye, San Isabel, and surrounding communities in southern Colorado. The good news? Aspen Acres is now 66% contained. Over 1,700 personnel worked this fire at its peak. Progress is being made, but the job is not done. Also in Colorado, the Gold Mountain Fire north of Ouray has burned nearly 40,000 acres and is 59% contained. A firefighting helicopter pilot was killed at this fire on July 12th. We want to take a moment to acknowledge that loss. Fighting wildfires is one of the most dangerous jobs in America, and the people on those fire lines are true heroes. California has five large fires burning today, covering nearly 90,000 acres, according to the NIFC. The Biscar Fire northeast of Susanville is the largest at 69,000 acres and 98% contained. The Chute Fire in the Nevada Yuba Placer Unit, 3 miles southeast of Dobbins, has burned about 168.
1: And on it goes, yeah. So that was from Severe Weather USA. And it's just going to get worse with these insane temperatures that will be coming soon. And these are like wilderness areas, reservation, native reservations. There's nobody out there. So to get a fire truck there, damn near impossible. Not impossible, but not likely. They got to do these airdrops. And as you may have heard, containment is not there. And I still have chicken in my teeth. Anyway, the buttermilk rolling along here. Coming up to the top of the hour. Ugh. Yeah. Well, yeah, it's been a interesting week. Been mostly in my bunker working. I have been working out, going to the gym. Not as much in the outdoors though. Well, yeah, every day it's a new day, right? Or is it the same day over and over again? Nobody knows. What do we know?

0: Apparently, we don't know a lot.
1: Oh. All right, got another hour to go.
0: Give you some Chopin. Chopin? I don't know who this is. The world's favorite Chopin, Arthur Rubinstein. It's from the stacks here at the radio station. Vinyl.

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Yeah, thanks for our underwriters, everybody out there. All right, I'm going to take a short break. Be back with more radio for you. Take a musical interlude here.

Yeah, I'm back. DJ Pockets. Buttermilk. Back in the saddle. Hope you're enjoying the evening. Enjoy the cool weather while you can, apparently. My guess is we'll be getting some hot weather tomorrow.

Yeah, it's supposed to be 79 tomorrow. And then it goes up to 80, 83. Still some rain out there, but they're typically wrong. Anyway, and apparently a lot of them know, according to Dane Wigington, a lot of them know what is up, what's happening, but they do not have the cojones, the courage to say anything. Oh, I should say this. By the way, the views and opinions expressed on this program are solely those of myself. That would be me, DJ Pockets, and my show, Buttermilk, on Thursday from 10 to 12. And they are not the opinions of the radio station, the board, or any underwriter supporters. Let's just agree to disagree, shall we? I'm playing this from Frank Pulse's YouTube channel. It's 432 Hertz Reggae Dub Instrumentals, Healing Music for the Soul. And speaking of this type of music, I don't know what to do first, but let's see. I'll just play it. So I wrote a song with the AI, with this app that I got. And I don't know, came out okay. Where is that?

I mean, 11-11 did. I just blew my cover. I mean, 11-11's cover. So, this is mostly AI. Actually, it's all AI. I wrote the lyrics. I mean, gee, 11-11 wrote the lyrics. Here we go, gonna play it.

All right, that was the second version. Here's the first version that I did. Again, this is all AI and my lyrics. So here's the first version. Oops. You can vote which one you like better. Call the number 802-246-6107, version 1 or version 2.

0: All right, let's try the new version that we just kind of came up with. That away, take that away, that sounds better. All right, so yeah, this is too much confusion, different voice.
1: Too much confusion.

0: Okay, all right. Let's go back to that. It's not properly edited now, is it? No, it's not. Anyway, it's the buttermilk. It's just another experience you won't soon forget. You never know quite what's gonna happen. I never know what's gonna happen. Da da da da da da da. What's this?
1: Attention, attention. Une alarme a été signalée sur votre étage. Nous vous demandons de procéder à l'évacuation immédiate de votre étage et de vous diriger calmement vers le lieu de rassemblement à l'extérieur du complexe des jardins. 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N'utilisez pas les attentats.

0: All right, so we live in a world of lies, right? And that whole idea of we lie to ourselves all the time, and the phrase "to be honest," and "I'm not gonna lie," we're lying to ourselves. The press lies to us. The media lies to us. Movies lie to us. The culture lies to us. The government lies to us. Our history is not what we think it is, right? They are lying. We're all a bunch of liars. And supposedly the father of all lies, what's his name? Good old Shaitan himself. So, what is real? We don't even know what is real. All I can say is they are all lying. And in the people who are saying that they're saying the truth, they're probably lying too. Like, we don't know what is truth. And this is a struggle for a truth seeker or somebody who thinks differently, like myself, probably like you who are listening to this show right now. You don't know what to believe, and I think that's the point. And it creates confusion. We don't know who to believe. We don't know what to believe. Everything, you could be like, well, that's a lie. Interesting. But then you find out that that other thing is a lie too. And you find out that the other thing that you didn't think was a lie is a lie as well. I mean, that's been the story of my life, uncovering lie after lie after lie. Meantime, I have been lying to myself, lying to other people. How do you feel? Oh, I feel fine. Do you really? Like, that's a lie. We don't have time to go into how do we really feel, right? Do we even know how we feel? That's another story, but just all the lies. Some people think we live on a flat earth. Is that a lie? In fact, do we live on an earth that's a ball, a spinning ball? Is that a lie? I don't know. Is that a distraction? Everything is built on a liar. History, everything. I was talking to somebody about the railroads that I think, and many other people do in the alternative sort of history research area, that the railroads were already here in America. And we just uncovered them. And all these amazing buildings, Capitol buildings, courthouses all over the land were already here. The Empire State Building was already here. A lot of these buildings, you'll find out that they said they built them in a year, which is incredible. Never mind impossible. I mean, today it takes us years to make a building. Like a crappy little mall, a little strip mall, takes like 2 years for us to build. And yet they're making huge cathedrals and courthouses and an Empire State Building in 1 year. That's got to be a lie. Why would they lie about that, you ask yourself? Why? Now, it's interesting with the Empire State Building that if you look at pictures of the construction, there's a famous picture of these guys taking a lunch break or something, sitting on a steel beam, basically overlooking Manhattan. And that photo has been, they have admitted that that photo is a fake, that they photoshopped that. Another lie. Most of these photos of construction are the building is constructed already, and you're just seeing scaffolding around it. You're not seeing them actually build the building at all. So they said they built the Empire State Building in 1 year, 1931, when the Great Depression was going on. Who's got the money to build a huge skyscraper at the very start of the Great Depression? First of all, another, so right away you got to be suspicious. Then the picture of the workmen, I guess you can't see it because it's radio, but look it up. There is a picture. How did they build this incredible building in 1 year? And look what we do today. Look up any building that we build today. It does not take 1 year to build. It takes a lot of years to build. And we build crap compared to what they built back then. And many of the buildings were put up, it was a contest to find the best architect, the best architectural design, and there'd be a contest for it. Many of the buildings, the architect dies before it's completed. Wow, what are the odds? And in a lot of these buildings, there are fires. Fires in every town and city in America, all throughout the world, really, but just let's just talk about America. Fires everywhere. There was a fire in this town and a flood in the same month. That's right. In 1868, destroyed half of downtown. And guess what? They built it back up in like 2 years. 2 years. Probably talked about this on my show. What? In the winter time, you can't do anything. In mud season, you can't do anything. Getting back to the railroad thing too, there's a railroad that goes out to New Thane, that goes out to South Londonderry, and they built that back in the 1840s, 1860s. Nobody was there, and yet they built a railroad. And talk about all the railroads that went out west. What a massive engineering job that they did. And they went through mountains too. They'll tell you it was black powder and picks and axe and shovels and lots of Chinese help. But now we're looking into it and we're finding out there's just a bunch of lies. It just doesn't make sense. It doesn't make sense. Doesn't it make sense now? Didn't make sense back then. How are we able to build all these incredible things that supposedly we built? We have to look at every little thing. All the incredible bridges, the Brooklyn Bridge. All of the amazing bridges all over the world. Cathedrals. Anyway. But yeah, we lie. All right, so speaking of that, let's play some Old World Secrets. He's got a new video or whatever this is called Fortresses in the Ocean, the Impossible Sea Architecture of the 19th Century.
1: 70,000 tons of stone on a sandbar in the middle of the water. 32 years of construction, and the fortress was never completed. And then it was blasted into brick rubble in just 2 years. And the most inconvenient thing in this story? There is simply no granite in that state, like the granite lying in its foundation. It was brought in by water from hundreds of nautical miles away. In those years, when not a single railroad had yet reached the city, I spent weeks studying harbor maps, engineering department reports, population censuses, and old photographs of the ruins. And I will tell you right away, the official version does not collapse here. It does something worse. It tells you a beautiful, heroic legend about a fortress so that you do not ask three specific questions. How much did it cost? Who hauled it? And why a site the state had been funding for three decades entered the most important day of its history unfinished. By the end of this investigation, you will have numbers. Not hints, not guesses. The number of voyages, tons per month, population figures, wall thickness. And you will understand why the real mystery of Fort Sumter is not impossible technology, but the fact that people prefer not to speak about it in full. Let us begin with what every tourist sees. Charleston Harbor, South Carolina, United States of America, Atlantic Coast. You board a boat, travel a few kilometers across the water, and approach a flat pentagon that seems to rise straight out of the sea. Not an island, not a rock. A man-made platform, raised by human hands where there had once been a shoal beneath the water. Fort Sumter. Look at its perimeter. An irregular pentagon set into the water with mathematical bluntness, so that each side covered its own section of the shipping channel. The brick walls rose about 50 feet, roughly 15 meters. Their thickness was around 5 feet, about a meter and a half. Three tiers, rows of casemate arches, repeating like notes in the same phrase. The design called for up to 135 guns and a garrison of about 650 men. There are no domes here, no ancient monolithic columns. Not a single detail you could latch onto and start shouting about an ancient civilization. And that is precisely why Fort Sumter is the ideal subject for an honest analysis. It cannot be explained away with pretty mysticism. It has to be explained with arithmetic. And arithmetic begins with the foundation. The coastal lowlands of South Carolina are sand, clay, swamp, and marsh. There are no granite mountains there. There is not a single rock mass from which a foundation could be quarried for a fortress meant to bear the weight of three tiers of brickwork and the recoil of heavy artillery. So the stone had to be brought in. All of it. Down to the last ton. The United States National Park Service states that about 70,000 tons of granite and other stone were laid in the foundation. A substantial portion came from New England. That is, the northern part of the country. A different climate, different quarries, a different economy. Hundreds of nautical miles from Charleston. Pause on that number. 70,000 tons. To give you a sense of the scale, if we assume a heavy horse-drawn wagon could carry 1 ton, it would have required about 70,000 loaded trips. At 2 tons, about 35,000. 35,000 times loading, hauling, unloading, and heading back. And now the key point. Work on the sandbar began in 1829. In 1829, Charleston had no railroad. None at all. The South Carolina Canal and Railroad Company did not begin operations until 1830, and it completed the line to Hamburg only in 1833, 4 years after the first stones had already gone into the water. This is the point on which half of all the sensational videos on the internet are built. 70,000 tons of granite before the railroad. It sounds like a verdict against official history, does it not? That is what I thought, too, until I opened the harbor navigation charts. Because this is where the part those sensational videos stay silent about begins. And it is not a defense of the official version. It is the door to a far more unpleasant story. Here is the first inconsistency they do not show you. Fort Sumter does not stand in the open ocean. It stands on a shoal at the entrance to the sheltered Charleston Harbor. The construction site was surrounded by water, but at the same time, it lay within one of the most important port hubs on the entire Atlantic coast. Ships had been passing through this harbor for a century and a half. Charleston was founded in 1670 at Albemarle Point, and in 1680 it was moved to the peninsula between the Ashley and Cooper Rivers, where the historic center of the modern city now stands. By the 18th century, it was one of the largest ports in British North America. In other words, the builders were not landing on a deserted shore with axes. They were working 3 kilometers from the working wharves of an old, wealthy port. And this is where the official version stops being a miracle and starts becoming something harder to accept. Because if the stone could be brought in, if the vessels existed, if the port existed, if the engineers existed, then explain one thing to me. Why was the fort still unfinished 31 years after work began? In 1860, when the country already stood on the brink of division, Fort Sumter was still unfinished and had not been armed according to the original design. 31 years. 3 decades of government construction.
2: And do you know the most honest answer to the question, when was the fort completed? There is no official date for the full completion of the original project. There is none. The project was never brought to its intended form. Never. That is the real anomaly. Not mystical. Far more unpleasant.
1: But before I show you where the money and people were going, we need to settle the question of the stone. Because if we do not work the logistics through to the end, the whole story hangs in the air. So, 70,000 tons. Let us count honestly, not for effect. First, a clarification that is almost never made. Short popular descriptions do not specify which ton they mean. The historical English long ton is about 1,016 kilograms. The modern American short ton is about 907. The difference across a volume of 70,000 units creates a discrepancy of thousands of tons. Anyone who immediately converts that figure into kilograms and presents it as exact is simply selling you false precision. Now, transportation. A wagon cannot drive out onto a sandbar, that is obvious. But the official version does not require wagons. Take an ordinary coastal trading vessel of the time with a net cargo capacity of about 200 tons. 70,000 divided by 200 comes to roughly 350 shiploads. Take a 500-ton vessel, and you get about 140 shiploads. And that does not mean 140 different ships.
2: A single vessel could make repeated round trips over the years. The actual number of voyages cannot be established without shipping manifests and port records, and I will not pretend that I know it. Now let us check the pace. Let us provisionally spread 70,000 tons across the first 5 years of construction. That gives us 14,000 tons per year. About 1,167 tons per month. About 38 tons per calendar day. 38 tons a day for a working Atlantic port is not a feat. One shipment of several hundred tons would have covered a substantial portion of the monthly requirement. And do you know what happens to the sensational claim at that point? It dies. The route looked like this.
0: Okay, from Old World Secrets, Fortresses in the Ocean, the Impossible Sea Architecture of the 19th Century. I was in Maine and I saw this fort, maybe I mentioned it on the show, out in the middle of this harbor, I think Casco Harbor near Portland, Maine. Just sitting out there on this island, and many lighthouses as well, all for the same area, like 3 or 4 lighthouses for the same area. People don't question at all how this came about. And they'll simply say, well, we were, you know, better workers back then. We worked longer hours and we were more skillful. And while that all may be true, there's also physics and possibilities as well. Like, well, wait, there's this fort that was out there that, here, let me find it. Just talking out my butt right now. Let's see, I sent it to a friend of mine.

0: Fort Georges. Fort Georges, a former U.S. military fort built on Hog Island Ledge in Casco Bay, Maine. Built from 1858 to 1865. Supposedly, no battles were fought there and no troops were stationed there. This is supposedly, you know, the Civil War time, which was way down south. Advancing military technology, including ironclad ships and long-range guns, rendered the fort obsolete before it could be used. So they built this fort for no reason. The fort is now a park, accessible only by boat. Following the War of 1812, the United States Army Corps of Engineers proposed that a fort be built on Hog Island Ledge in Casco Bay at the entrance of the harbor at Portland, Maine, as part of the third system of U.S. fortifications named for the colonial proprietor of Maine, Sir Fernando Georges. It was constructed to support existing forts, including Fort Preble in South Portland and Fort Scammel. It's a scam. Built on nearby House Island in 1808. Congress, however, did not fund construction of Fort Georges until 1857. The walls of the fort had begun the next year, and when the American Civil War broke out in 1861, work quickly advanced. See, I don't understand that. The war goes on and the work advanced. Aren't all the workers going to fight in the war? Fort was designed by this dude, Reuben Staples Smart. The chief architect in charge of construction was Thomas Lincoln Casey. It's similar to the size and construction of Fort Sumter that we just heard about. Modern explosives made the fort obsolete by the time it was completed. A modernization plan was begun in 1869, but funding was cut off in 1876. Okay. Just another example of wasted, you know, resources. All right. So we're going to attempt this again here. This creation, just sort of created it right now. I don't know. Haven't even listened to it. So here we go. The AI and I. Or I should say 1111. There we go.
1: Too much confusion on the line.

It's just been another experience you won't soon forget, right? An incoherent babble. Where is Lord Chesterfield? I haven't seen him in a while. They left me all alone. Hot too now.

We're playing some crazy music. Different iterations. And talking about Fort Sumter as well. There's a bunch of other forts that really don't make sense. There's one in off the coast of Florida called Fort Jefferson that I wanted to go see, but very expensive to go see that fort. But similar story. Why are you building a fort in the middle of nowhere, basically? Millions and millions of bricks. Very remote area. In a time period that wasn't really capable of doing that. But that's another story for another time. Just so many stories like that that don't add up. Lies. Those are called lies. Things that don't add up. Them lies. Why them lie, you know? Anyway, it's been fun back here in the saddle. And tomorrow is July 31st. I believe at the Stone Church, a pretty amazing show. Kabaka Pyramid. Going to be at the Stone Church. Selector D and Rhythm Inc. be opening up. So check that out. That's at the Stone Church. Kabaka Pyramid. Rare that we get somebody of his caliber to Brattleboro, but hey, check that out. Support local music as much as you can. I actually checked out the Twilight on the T. No, wait, what's it called? The concert they have in Putney on the Green. Anyway, I was there for a minute. I heard, what's the name of the band? Had Dan DeWalt in it. Quato. I forgot the name of the band. Hold on, man. Me soon find it. Yeah. Teto Mambo, Afro-Latin jazz exploration with virtuosic improvisation. Julian Gersten, Dan DeWalt, John Clark on French horn, Wes Brown on bass and piano. He was amazing, actually. And Dan DeWalt on piano and trombone, Julian Gersten on congas and percussion. Yeah. Trying to get out more into the public. Anyway, I'm getting out of here. Thanks to everybody for listening and supporting community radio. Really appreciate it. Chicken's starting to come up. I don't know, man. I don't know about that place. The guys who are usually there, they weren't there. And these two women were there who I'd never seen before. I don't know if that's the reason, but the chicken was not very good. And I'm suffering right now. Yeah, thank you, Frank Pulse. Check out his YouTube channel for this 432 reggae dub instrumental, psychedelic reggae dub instrumentals where the bass heals the soul. My soul is being healed as we speak. Hope you're enjoying your Thursday night, moving into Friday. End of the month.

DJ Megaseg is here, ready to take over. Of course, DJ Megaseg has no gender, has no pronouns,

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I tried to salvage what I could and threw it in a sack. She made a beeline to her room and grabbed all kind of juice. She started pouring it on her head and thought it growing back.

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A tiny child knelt before a flower, and he touched what he saw. Someone from a strange place stopped, saw the flower, and the petals withered and perished.

0: Hi, Annie. I know you said yesterday was hard. How are you feeling today?
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0: 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Hi, Mom. It's me, Anya.
1: Hi, Mom. It's me, Jada.
2: Let her go.

I'd like to tell you how things are with me. I have to go back away to do it. I was born in a very small town in Iowa, Cherokee, Iowa. Population 5,000 then. Well, that's a lie. Actually, there were only 3,000 people in the town, but the state insane asylum was on the hill. And it was civic pride that made us add the other 2,000 so that when you drive in, it would say 5,000. We were pretty well set there in Cherokee. My father was a minister. People used to say you only have to work one day a week, and he'd, you know, smile. But he wasn't Jewish or Catholic or Protestant, so everybody who wasn't anything came to our church. It was very crowded. And I figured that I'd follow in my father's footsteps. And I might have. Except one day a horrible thing happened. Some pitchman came into town who was an atheist. And he challenged anyone in the town to a debate as to the existence of the Almighty. Well, we'd never heard of anything like this. We stood there on Main Street like so many gaping Iowan idiots while this atheist was haranguing the crowd. No one would take his challenge. So finally, a quiet, meek voice from the back of the crowd said, "I'll debate with you." Imagine my surprise. It was my father. We all got together in the local gymnasium. I'll never forget it. The torches were flaring there on the wall. The American Legion Band, all eight of us, playing something by Sousa, almost in tune. The first five rows was filled with older ladies of the Ladies' Aid Society, knitting for other pregnancies. And I listened to my father and this atheist on this stage in the ridiculous William Jennings Bryan Clarence Darrow bit, and I heard my father stumble over arguments that any child using only half his intelligence could answer. Like, what about Joan and the whale and that sort of thing? Because this atheist, with his shallow understanding but his sparkling wit, somehow twisted my father around his finger. And when he left, the atheist laughing, he figured he had won the debate. My father got smaller and smaller through exit. Lost his job, left town and us. And that's the last we ever heard of him. That's his problem. The sins of the father are visited upon the son. I found that out from reading. And it's true. Do you know life for me in Cherokee from then on was a kind of torture? Children would throw gravel at my bedroom window of a Sunday morning, knowing I had no place to go. Members of the finger-pointing society would say, "There goes that son of a minister who left for Washington, D.C. And I couldn't get a legitimate job. So I had to leave Cherokee and I came to the big city. And I got my first legitimate job selling encyclopedias from door to door. I don't know if you know how it feels to have all the world's knowledge under both arms. Knock on someone's door and have a lady in pin curls come out with this kid screaming in the background, say thanks a lot but no thanks, and slam the door in your face. But my attitude was wrong, I guess. Something was wrong, because I lost that job, and I went down the ladder of employment until I reached the bottom. I was cleaning up in a pet shop, and I was happy. No responsibilities. I could go home and listen to anything. FM, I could stare at television. I could even work crossword puzzles without cheating. But even there, my attitude was wrong. I'll never forget, I was holding this Pekingese when it happened that needed a bath so badly. And the woman was standing there chattering and the smell of Chanel was waving across me. And something inside of me flipped. I became aggressive. I dropped that silly dog and I said, "I quit." And I walked out of that pet shop
4.5 stars above the sidewalk. And as I came closer and closer to the city, with the street lamps passing the retina of my new sensitivity like so many stationary stars in a constellation, I looked up, and there was a huge undulating halo over the entire city, going from oval to circle to oval to circle. And this halo was talking to me. It was saying, "Ken, the trouble with you is you're different, and you want to be the same." I said, "Yes." Fortunately for me, just at that moment, three men were tormenting a young waitress. I went up and tormented her, too. They were so pleased with me that they invited me to go bowling. That's when I took my sensitivity and thought of the human bowling ball with your own face or someone else's face on it, whether you're a sadist or a masochist, so when you hit, that strike would mean something. My necktie began to look like everyone else's necktie, and they admired my good taste. I was Democrat with Democrats, Republican with Republicans, Independent with the disinterested. I had discovered a great secret, that everyone loves themselves more than they love anybody else. And if I wanted them to love me, I'd better be like them. And it worked. This new philosophy, this sensitivity, brought me back up the ladder. Rung by rung, I made that Horatio Alger climb to the place called Pinnacle. And here I am. I can say with understandable pride that I'm the voice that says, "Poof, there goes perspiration."

The Porch 2, T-O-O, is located at 648 Putney Road in Brattleboro, Vermont, serving soups, salads, and sandwiches Monday through Thursday, 7 a.m. to 3 p.m. Food is their passion, and they strive to use local, all-natural ingredients whenever possible. 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
1: rest commences. All right. Thank you. Why? Thank you. I want, some of you might have on your table, I forgot to tell people the last set, a card, and it invites you to the Leo party that's coming up. Tells you where it's gonna be and everything. And also there's a place where you can sign your name, put all your information if you'd like to be on my mailing list if you happen to live in New Orleans and you wanna come back to another event. So make sure you fill it out or take it with you, whatever you prefer to do. And I wanna say right now, happy birthday to all the Leos that are in the house. My birthday is August 17th and I am a Leo, go ahead. All right. Leos love their signs, like my drummer. He said, hey, hey, what about me? All right, that's wonderful. I just love this song. Especially for Jazz Fest, and I just can't stop dancing.

nation that we formed an image. There's no need to lie. When it comes to being plugged one, it's just me, myself, and I. It's just me, myself, and I. It's just me, myself.

so I don't get an aftermath. But if I do, I'll calmly punch them in the 4th day of July. 'Cause they tried to mess with 3rd degree, that's me, myself, and I.

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0: Hiya, Brattleboro. This is Betsy. Ever heard of the Scott Farm? 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

die Laterne, irgendwo hoch oben sind Sterne, und die alte Welt ist noch ferne, doch mir ist schon weh, du bist mir nah, und du lächelst

Okay, that track you just heard. Sorry, that track you just heard was by Jenny Lewis called Just One of the Guys from her 2014, I believe, release called The Voyager. And before that, we had Shub and Sebastian Gaskin with I Know from their Heritage, from his Heritage release, Shub. He was known as DJ Shub, and he's a Mohawk artist, composer, and producer from the Six Nations of the Grand River, and is also the pioneer of. He's also the pioneer behind the powwow step genre, and he was also a former member of the band, Juno award-winning band, a Tribe Called Red. And I used to play quite a bit from them in the past years, a couple of years ago. I was really heavy into that. And so that's Shub. And I believe, yes, the track was called I Know. And before Shub, I played a track by Marie Davidson called C'est parce que je m'en fous. And that was from her Renegade Breakdown. Before that, we had Bay Ledges with Cloud Vision from his New Days. And Bay Ledges is really the name of the project, the music project of this gentleman who is known as Zach, and that's it, just Zach. That track Cloud Vision was from his released New Days, and that is that. I think I'm caught up, right? No, I played a track before that by Saya Gray called Dust Is Why I Don't Spring for Love from her by her release Saya. And I think that is it. I may not have told you what I played before that. I did play a track by Sloan called Money City Maniacs from Navy Blues. And before that, oh yeah, I already told you what I played, the first two tracks I played starting the show. So I'm going to continue on here before I think it's safe to play the podcast. I'm trying not to start it too early because I don't have a whole lot of music. But I do. So anyway, I'm trying to keep track of that. So let me play some more music right now. And let's see. I think I'll play this one. All right. Here's a track by Day Away.

0: Okay, I am going to start, well, before I start the podcast, which I'm going to be doing right now, I'm going to tell you what I just played. That was Metric with Help I'm Alive from their Fantasies release. Before that, we had Bloody with It Girl from his release 333. And Bloody is really from, he grew up in Stockholm and basically invented his own style of rap since he was detached from any kind of rap tradition. So that is something, a style he invented himself, and I think it sounds pretty nice. Before that, we had Feist with 1234 from their Reminder, the Reminder album. Before that, we had Day Away, topping the whole set off with A Brief Dream of Sun by a release of the same title. And I'm going to start the podcast with The Natural Nurse and Dr. Z. And she's bringing up a very important topic about, just a second here, herbalism and certifications and what qualifies you to be a clinical herbalist or someone who... I got rid of my pages. How did I do that? I don't know what I just did. That's what happens when you go clicking around. Okay, I think I got everything back. I don't know. But anyway, I'm going to start that right now. And assuming I can find it, because I did doctor it up a bit. It's just a clip, really. So anyway, here is The Natural Nurse and Dr. Z.
1: Showing what you've done, and there are tests involved, and then you become an RH. So the Natural Nurse Herbal Certification course, you will be started on your way if you just want to know how to correctly and safely use herbs for yourself and your family. Or if you're already a health professional and you want to bring in using herbs as one of the therapeutic modalities that you share with others, you can do all that once you complete the Natural Nurse Herbal Certification course, but it doesn't make you an RH. An RH is deeper, and I do a lot of mentoring. Mentoring means bringing people from wanting to be an RH to being an RH. And it's usually about a two-year process, depending on how much herbal studies you have done beforehand. For instance, if you took the Natural Nurse Herbal Certification course, you decided to sign up now, you have to complete it by the end of December, you do all the work, and then we talk, and you finish everything and you get your certificate, that would be part of your training for the registered herbalist certificate. So when you're becoming a registered herbalist, they have a way that you can input all the work you have been doing, like what other books have you read? What other courses have you taken? And then you actually have to do client interaction and send in a certain number of hours of having done that, and that is reviewed. So that's a bigger process, but taking the Natural Nurse Herbal Certification course can be used towards your RH. It does not make you an RH, but it can be used towards your RH. And when you finish it, the Natural Nurse Herbal Certification course, I am feeling very good that you can use herbs for yourself and your family, that you know how to look them up, that you know how to find any interactions with pharmaceuticals, that you know that you're using verified places to get your herbal information. And that's something that you can do. So we have right there at naturalnurse.com events, the course, which is called the Natural Nurse Herbal Certification course. You can get that. And then there's a wonderful on-ground fun shop coming up, like the one we did last Sunday, which was completely sold out. So those people who missed it, you have another opportunity to go with Dr. Eugene Samperone on an herb walk and medicine-making fun shop. And that is in Connecticut. It's in Westport, Connecticut, at Gilberti's Organic Herb Garden, which is just a spectacular place to go. And that is on September 19th, 2026. So I know that's going to sell out. So if you want to register for that, go to naturalnurse.com events and you'll see it listed there. And then you can actually go that day, walk around the grounds. The grounds are beautiful. It's a giant organic farm, about 10 acres, and gathering wild, edible, and medicinal plants, which Dr. Zamperone shows you what it is and says how to gather it. And then you take it inside. You can actually see pictures of how we do that online at naturalnurse.com events. We bring all the plants inside, and then we make them into herbal medicine, which you get to take home, such as cough medicine. An herbal salve that we make on a stove. I just bought Dr. Z a new stove because the last one we used, I think, for 40 years, and the knobs fell off. It was time for a new one. Okay, we got a new one. And boy, the more modern one is better. I can't believe our old one was about 40 years old. That's the truth. So we got a brand new stove. We used it last week. It worked perfectly. And we made salve with beeswax and all the correct herbs that Dr. Zamperone and I pointed out, and the attendees gathered, chopped up. And then we put it in all kinds of things that extract out the actives. So in the terms of salve, you're going to use something like olive oil and other extractants. And then after it's all done, we pour them into jars, let them harden a little bit. And then we add beeswax, which is a wonderful soothing thing for a skin salve, and also has, you know, a very delightful light aroma. I don't know if any of you have ever dealt with beeswax before, but it's just an incredible complement to herbs and has long been used historically. So that's some of what's coming up with our herbal classes. But we also want to tell you that we'd love to take your call. So you can call 888-874-4888. If you have a particular discussion point that you would like to bring up here today. But I'd also like to continue with what I was talking about before in terms of...
0: Oh, please don't call.
1: ...information. Because like so many things, it's actually a double-edged sword. I can truly say if you go to naturalnurse.com, you read all of articles. We have so many articles on there. We've also written many, many books, including The Natural Medicine Chest, which I will be referring to a little bit today. But you want to get information that is well-researched and true. And that is kind of a confusing mess right now. I would say it's become more of a confusing mess because of what's going on with the internet. For instance, I saw an influencer the other day. You know what they are. I mean, anybody can like call themselves an influencer, right? They heard about herbal medicine yesterday, and suddenly they're an herbal influencer. And this is some of the horrible, horrible things that are going on, with the nice thing that anybody can say whatever they want online, and that people can post and make websites and make themselves an expert after they have extremely small amount of knowledge. So here's an example. I saw somebody the other day, and it was a girl, and she says she's an influencer. She's very cute. That's part of what you need to be an influencer, I guess. And that's part's wonderful. And then she was talking about, shockingly, she was talking about St. John's wort. Does anyone in our audience know what St. John's wort is for? Have you ever heard of St. John's wort? Do you know what St. John's wort is? By the way, right now, while we're doing this show today, which is in the middle of the summer, we are in July 14th, beautiful time of the year for me because I like summer, and I'm in New York, Oyster Bay, New York. We've done lots of classes here. We did another beach walk right at Oyster Bay where we gathered medicinal plants as well. That's what I love to do in the summer. So, however, when it gets cold, I'm out of here, and then you'll find me in Florida.

0: Now, St. John's wort is an excellent plant, and she was saying that she had some St. John's wort in her hand, and the problem is she didn't. The plant she was showing was not St. John's wort, shockingly enough. I don't know who told her it was St. John's wort, or it's very possible she used an app and the app was wrong, or she couldn't tell from the picture. It was a yellow flower, because I will tell you, St. John's wort has a yellow flower, but not this time of the year, because it hasn't flowered yet for the most part. It's also extremely interesting, St. John's wort, because if you hold it up to the light, it has perforations, which is part of its name, perforatum. So it's an amazing thing that if you take it and look, hold the St. John's wort leaf up to the light, and you will see it has little perforations, which makes sense because that's one of the ways that it is identified. So she didn't seem to know any of that. She just grabbed any flower. I don't know what it was. Maybe it was a daisy. Who the heck knows what it was? But it certainly was not St. John's wort, which is Hypericum perforatum. By the way, the homeopathic made out of St. John's wort is called Hypericum. And that's another whole discussion, homeopathy, and the availability of homeopathy, which is actually in danger. And we'll talk about that a little bit more in the politics. And we will take your calls at 888-874-4888. So
1: again, please don't call.
0: 4-888. So let me continue my discussion about St. John's wort. Hypericum perforatum. So interesting with that name, perforatum. Because if you do know St. John's wort, as I said, you hold a little leaf up to the sun, and there's all little pinholes through it because it's perforated. You know, just beautiful when you do understand herbal medicine. And it's called St. John's wort, and also called St. Joan's wort, because if you break that little yellow flower off and squish it in your hands or in between two fingers, you get red on it. Also, if you make St. John's wort oil, which you would make by popping off the heads and put them in a little oil and just let it sit in the sun, that's a good way to make it, the oil will turn bright red. Okay, so it has this substance in it, which is really the active constituent, and it's the flowering tops. Like, we don't use the roots so much from the St. John's wort, we don't use the leaves so much. It's that every single plant has a different plant part that you might use for it. But we look at that name, St. John's wort. By the way, it's spelled W-O-R-T. Because the word W-O-R-T, wort, means plant in Old English. So back to this little influencer. She's up there shouting out, I don't know, she doesn't have the right plant. She doesn't know the genus and species name. I don't even think she knows what genus and species is, truthfully, which is fine. Many people don't. If you don't know, it's fine. You shouldn't know, but you shouldn't stand yourself up as an influencer knowing about herbs when you don't. That's the problem. So she's standing there saying she's this big influencer and she's going to tell you all about St. John's wort. By the way, within her writing, you know, the captions under the video, she actually not only had the wrong plant that she was holding, it was spelled incorrectly because St. John's wort is W-O-R-T. Which, by the way, means in Old English, plant. So this was called St. John's plant because during the Crusades, the knights of St. John of Jerusalem used it on the battlefield for wounds. So, you know, that's how it got its name, plant, W-O-R-T. And she's saying, and has it written, W-A-R-T. And then she has, I mean, shocking to me, maybe some people won't care, but shocking to me, she's holding up the wrong plant. She has the wrong name. She's calling it wort, W-A-R-T. And then she has the dangerous, unmitigated gall to say that

0: This is St. John's wort, and what you do with it is you rub it on warts, meaning little growths on your skin, W-A-R-T. When that is not one of the uses of this plant. Luckily, it's not necessarily dangerous, just nothing would happen for most people unless they were sensitive to it. But it's the wrong plant, the wrong name, the wrong use. And who knows how many millions of people she is feeding this garbage and incorrect information to. You know, it's very dangerous, but it is not illegal, right? Anybody can kind of get on there, make any video about anything at all in the world, and, you know, that's it. You can do that. But on the other side of that is the fact that it's becoming sometimes increasingly difficult if you're just doing a search, like on ChatGPT or one of the other AI models, because AI is purposefully restricting or removing natural health information. So, you know, this is part of this double-edged sword because they're restricting access to natural health information. And this has happened many times in the past. We'll talk about it a little later on in terms of something called the Flexner Report, which was written in 1910 and also was a big move by the AMA, the American Medical Association, to remove any information about natural wellness from public view or from accessibility in books. So this is just the repeating of a pattern. But to me, it's interesting in that, you know, both sides really have merit in terms of just being able to say anything you want. You know, it can be, first of all, incorrect, but second of all, it could be dangerous as well, right? It could be dangerous. If people are telling you to use certain herbs for something that they're not intended for, and in addition, telling you the wrong herb, like this young lady who was saying St. John's wort, holding up a plant that wasn't St. John's wort, having it spelled incorrectly, W-A-R-T instead of W-O-R-T, and recommending that it be used for something that it really isn't for at all. So all of those things are part of this movement right now of AI removing. So that's because AI platforms often restrict now, it's kind of a new movement, or remove anything that is natural health information. And they are claiming it's to protect users from unverified medical advice and to prevent the spread of medical misinformation, which is probably good. Like I just gave you an example of where that would be better if her video was really taken down. Or if not taken down, starred, or somehow evaluated by someone who knows what they're doing, saying this is not true, you know. But because natural treatments sometimes lack standardized clinical trials, major search engines and various AI models are prioritizing what they're calling medically authoritative peer-reviewed sources. And, you know, it's a double-edged sword because while that's actually a good thing on some level, it's actually a repression of excellent information about natural health. I was very upset to find that one of my favorite sources is actually no longer there at all. And it was called Health Notes. So one word, healthnotes.com. Or maybe it was .org. And it's very interesting because I was originally involved with gathering the information for Health Notes. And it was so widely used and it was so excellent. And the thing is, there is a lot of highly verified information about every single herb and natural therapy. And it is a lot in mainstream literature. Like when people take my course, the Natural Nurse Herbal Certification course that I spoke about in the beginning, one of the assignments is to go to PubMed. You can just go to PubMed.org, I think it is. You can put in any herb And you can just look up all the phenomenal amount of verifiable scientific research that really actually has been done on that particular herb, which is very, very helpful, because very often the medical establishment will say, oh, well, no research has been done, when it really has been done, sometimes in more depth than many of the pharmaceutical drugs that are on the market. And although those pharmaceutical drugs may in fact be very useful, they usually have a long list of adverse effects that an herbal remedy with a similar ability to be helpful for a particular condition has either no side effects, or it does have side effects, but there's something like an upset stomach instead of killing you, you know, that much difference at times. Now, not that all natural remedies are safe all the time, certainly not. And that's why you need to get your herbal medicine information from a verifiable source. And, you know, I will tell you when we get back some really, really good sources to get your information about natural health and healing and herbal medicine in particular. So we're going to take a little break. We'd love to hear from you. You can give us a call with your question at 888-874-4888. And we will be right back with more at The Natural Nurse and Dr. Z.
1: Please don't call the number. It's not here.
0: 888-874-4888. And we will be right back with more at The Natural Nurse and Dr. Z. Find us at naturalnurse.com.
2: On this edition of The Natural Medicine Chest, we'll discuss the folklore, history, chemistry, and medicinal applications of the common kitchen herb, thyme.
3: The common culinary spice known botanically as Thymus vulgaris is only one member of a large genera which includes over 400 species and even more varieties. The Thymus genera is originally native to the Mediterranean region and is a perennial plant which grows wild in usually dry, sandy soil, green heaths, and grasslands. Thyme is a prolific, fragrant, creeping ground cover and often displays an attractive spray of flowering branchlets spanning the spectrum from white to violet.
2: There is considerable debate amongst historians as to the origin of the name thyme. Some believe it to be from the Greek thymen, meaning to fumigate or to burn a sacrifice, because it was used as a sweet-smelling incense and also to keep pests and venomous creatures away from the Greek home. Others believe it came from the Greek thumos, meaning courage or energy, perhaps because it has a reputation of being used by Greek warriors for courage and was bathed in and used as a beverage for invigoration. The Egyptians used an herb called tham, which we believe is Thymus vulgaris, to mummify their dead. The principal chemical constituents of thyme are the volatile oils consisting of phenol, thymol, and carvacrol. A 1977 article in the scientific journal Chemical Abstracts revealed that thymol's antimicrobial activity is 18 times more powerful than phenol. Phenol is a major antiseptic used in commercial germicidal cleaners like Lysol. Thymol is one of the most potent antimicrobial substances known and far surpasses even the strongest antibiotics. It has been illustrated in the Journal of Chemistry and in the Merck Index of Drugs and Chemicals to destroy parasites, worms, fungi, bacteria, mosquito larvae, and many viruses.
3: The pharmaceutical and cosmetic industry is privy to the important medicinal effects of oil of Thymus vulgaris. It is ubiquitously found in gargles, cough drops, vapor rubs, and many mouthwashes. Oil of thyme is to be used, albeit very sparingly because of its potency, as a gargle or mouthwash for sore throats and inflamed gums. Because the volatile oil is expelled via the lungs and kidneys, naturopathic physicians use it for upper respiratory infections and urinary tract infections. If you're in the midst of a cold and are lying in bed with too much thyme on your hands, try making a thyme tea made with just a few teaspoons of thyme to a cup of boiling water. It's an excellent diaphoretic because it causes the body to perspire profusely. Thyme also possesses an excellent carminative and antispasmodic effect, helping in poor digestion, flatulence, and intestinal gripe.
2: So, listeners, if you're feeling ill, thyme heals all wounds. Remember to reach for that thyme in a bottle the next time you open up the natural medicine chest.
0: And we are back. Thank you so much for joining us. This is Ellen Kamite, the natural nurse. And we'd love to hear from you. If you're listening to the show the first time, this is. And other times, you can always email us your questions. A good way to go is to go to naturalnurse.com. And there you can find Contact the Natural Nurse. You can either do it by email or you can call. We do get those calls. And also, we have a way to get on the mailing list on the front page of naturalnurse.com. If you go down to the bottom, left-hand corner on the bottom, it says join our mailing list. If you click on that, the only thing we ask for is only your email, nothing else, no other information. If you send us your email, then you usually have to check because, you know, the email provider sends you an email about, okay, you know, be sure you want to do this kind of thing. So you sometimes have to check your spam folder. And then you just click once, and then you're on our email. And then when we send out emails, which I will tell you is not an overwhelming amount, now and then. And it's mostly about announcing ways that you can interact with us, like coming on that herb walk. We have that herb walk going on in Connecticut in September, and then we also have an herb walk in Chinatown coming up, which always sells out. So those kinds of things are what we might send the email about. In terms of information, we have so many books that you can read, such as The Natural Medicine Chest, and we have Arthritis, The Alternative Medicine Definitive Guide, Weight Loss, The Alternative Medicine Definitive Guide. We have one called The Natural Guide to Great Sex. That's a really interesting and well-researched book. Like, let's think about this. Let's think about a string bean. You know, think about a string bean, the form and the function, because it's considered in natural medicine and in herbal medicine to be something that supports sexual health and wellness. For one thing, the herbal component called Doctrine of Signatures says that a plant will tell you through something about its form, it will tell you something about its function. So if you look at a string bean, you know, it certainly has kind of a little phallic look to it, would we not agree? But also when you open that string bean up, it has seeds. So it's just like a female part of the plant as well. So since it has a doctrine of signatures of both male and female, the ancients figured that this plant must be good to support overall fertility. But what's so amazing is if you look it up, like on PubMed, in terms of the active constituents that are in it, we find out that lo and behold, it's actually true. Because it has various chemical components that are very healthy for the reproductive tract of both men and women. So that's just one little example of how phenomenal natural medicine is. But when we're thinking about the fact that, you know, AI is now removing access to a lot of natural health information, I feel that that very much mirrors something that happened in 1910, which is the Flexner Report. And in the Flexner Report, what happened is that the Carnegie Foundation was sort of getting involved with the AMA, which is the American Medical Association, and they were just bringing forth pharmaceutical drugs to the market. So they found that many people who were doing natural medicine, and they called them the medical irregulars. And they put out a whole list of who these medical irregulars might be. It included very well-trained eclectic physicians who were medical doctors that used things like diet, exercise, massage, and herbs to help people move through whatever medical challenge they had. And then not only were the those guys there, we also had homeopathic physicians who really focused on homeopathy. And we're going to talk about homeopathy a little bit later as well. So they focused on, you know, how you use homeopathics correctly. By the way, homeopathics are absolutely being attacked now, and it may get to be very difficult to get them. So if you think you might want to, at some point, learn how to use homeopathics, I really suggest that people jump on getting a homeopathic first aid kit right away, even if you don't know how to use it. First of all, it comes with a little book. And second of all, those things last forever, because I got my first homeopathic first aid kit before my son was born. He was born in 1975. So I got that kit, I guess, in 74. And to this day, there are remedies in that kit that I have not used yet, because you don't use all of them all the time. You don't have to use them like vitamins all the time. You save them. And when it's an indicated use, which you learn by studying homeopathy, you know, then you use them. And they do not go bad, which is amazing. These things are 52 years old almost, right? And they're fine. So that's why I would say go ahead and get a homeopathic first aid kit if you're at all feels drawn to it before they disappear from availability, because that's what's happening. That's the scary thing. Like this fantastic site called healthnotes.com that you could look up anything you wanted in terms of health and wellness. And it would give you a whole list of information about all the studies that have been done on natural remedies for that condition. And it would give you links to the actual studies, so you could read the studies for yourself. And it showed how many studies were done on that particular natural intervention for that issue. And it would tell you how much to use, when to use it, you know, a full and complete, super easy protocol. And when I went to look for that site the other day, it is completely gone. In fact, if any of you listeners know where you could find healthnotes.org, I believe is what it is, let me know, because I searched everywhere, including the Wayback Machine. And so it has been completely scrubbed from existence, which I think is very sad, because I have not found. There is another site which is very good also, but it's a pretty hefty one to pay for. Well, healthnotes.org was, you didn't have to pay to use it, so it was really great for anybody. I have some professional sites that are still good, but they're not as good as that. And they're, you know, hundreds of dollars a year to belong to, so not everybody needs that. So just in terms of what they're doing, this repression is not a new thing. This has been done before. If we look at the end of the 1800s, medical doctors who used heroic methods were called the allopathic physicians. And all the others who used massage therapy, herbs, spiritual healing, homeopathy, anything other than this new regulated pharmaceutical information. So it included all these people, lay herbalists, you know, who were people who lived in the country and had used herbs for years and passed down that information through their family. And they were very, very brilliant at using natural remedies. But the AMA formed, and in an attempt to separate itself from what they called the medical irregulars, they published something called the Code of Ethics. And this was published, believe it or not, in 1847. So if we think this repression and AI actually now taking down a lot of the information about natural medicine, you know, this is not the first time it happened, because it actually specifically happened in 1847 with the publishing of the AMA Code of Ethics. And what that Code of Ethics did is it prohibited many people from practicing any kind of healing art. So some of the people very specifically prohibited, by the way, are anyone they considered a medical irregular. And that included women and Negroes or any person of color. They specifically mentioned that. Code of Ethics in 1847 prohibited women and people of color from being part of their association. And it also disallowed people who did get in to the AMA, the American Medical Association, which only you had to be a white male, only you had to have studied a specific group of information, which were at some of the codified medical schools at the time. It disallowed those members who joined to discuss any medical therapeutics for any of their patients with any of the medical irregulars, which was just horrendous because very often the old-fashioned natural therapeutics worked perfectly and really was healing a lot of people. And yet, if a regular doctor wanted to speak to someone, let's say, who was doing massage therapy, if someone had a stiff neck and massage therapy really helped them, well, the very toxic pharmaceutical drugs that the regular medical establishment used was not helping them. So very often nowadays, especially a good doctor who knows, they were not taught any natural therapeutics, but why were they not taught? So it disallowed members from consulting with medical irregulars, even though the irregulars' treatment was often more successful at curing certain ailments. Some of them at the time were cholera and scarlet fever, and there were AMA-sanctioned treatments, and you could only use that if someone had those illnesses. You were not allowed as an AMA participant to talk to a local herbalist who had been dealing with similar situations for years and making certain herb teas that wiped out the problem without killing the patient. The problem which they saw early on is that these scientific laboratory-based models of medicine that were being taught really very often did work, but they killed the patient. You know what I mean? They stopped the cough, and they stopped it so well that the patient was dead, didn't have to worry about coughing anymore. And unfortunate to this day, a lot of medical interventions are so toxic that they do take care of whatever the issue is, but they kill the patient or make them overall much less healthy than they were when they started, which is why I've always opted for natural medicine. Not that I would ever tell people not to use conventional medicine, but we will usually use it in a hierarchy. Like, first use natural things that are known and some many highly studied. Like I said, you can look up the studies on the PubMed website. A lot of them are highly studied. So why not use the natural remedies first and then bring in those heavy hitter pharmaceutical drugs if needed and when it's worth taking the chance, or something more intense such as surgery. Surgery is often indicated, often necessary, and very often the only way you're going to get function and health back, because all the herbs in the world and all the massages in the world are not going to knit back together, for instance, let's say a torn rotator cuff. They can take away the inflammation, but they're not going to bring it back together as efficiently as a good surgeon would do. So there's certainly room in medicine for all of those. And we as natural healthcare providers love to bring in all of the information. But yet the AMA model all the way back from the 1800s was based on specific repression of information, purposefully repressing information, which they are doing now. Because licensing is really a free democratic philosophy, but then it becomes not a free democratic philosophy of somebody who wants to get more involved in deep study. It becomes a regressive thing that doesn't allow natural health to be used effectively. But because I talked earlier on about the fact that it certainly is confusing because of that example I gave of a know-nothing cute girl talking about an herb. She doesn't know the name of it. She doesn't know the plant. She's holding it up and giving everybody totally terrible information. I have to say what she was saying was not so dangerous, but because she wasn't talking about using it internally, which is how it's used. And in fact, St. John's wort, since we were talking about that, does have quite a number of adverse effects if you were to take it internally. So you have to use it with guidance, with someone who is knowledgeable, because St. John's wort, for instance, can make you more susceptible to sunburn, especially if you're sun sensitive. It can interfere with how well birth control works. Like if you're on birth control pills and getting pregnant is not an option, then you may not want to use St. John's wort for depression, because that's what it's mostly used for. By the way, the studies on St. John's wort for depression show that it is as effective at many of the pharmaceutically based interventions for depression with a much lower incidence of side effects, although I just named some. So that's why, in order to use herbs effectively but safely, you do have to know what you're talking about. You can't just like throw all this stuff at everything and then see what hits the wall. But on the other hand, the fact that so much of this natural health information is being deleted from the web, that is also, I think, you know, a shame, but also dangerous, because then people who want to perhaps use natural medicine first to try and see if it works, even for something mild, like a little sore throat or a cold, you certainly could try to use natural medicine first. If it continues beyond a certain point, you definitely might want to go to a physician. Sometimes antibiotics are useful, sometimes they're not. For instance, if you have a virus, antibiotics are really not going to offset the effects of that virus too much, but there is a homeopathic called oxalococcinum that does. So, you know, those are the reasons that we really want to pay attention to what's going on and learn the best advice. So we are going to take a break right here on The Natural Nurse and Dr. Z. And when we come back, we will continue our discussion and take your calls. If you call in, you can call us at 888-874-4888. We'll be right back with more.
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3: 44888. We are talking about natural remedies. We are talking about safe and effective, and we are talking about information access. So that's a wide breadth of information that we've covered today. If you enjoyed today's show or learned anything, well, you can tell your friends to listen to it because, of course, we have archives of all of the podcasts. I think we have several hundred up. In fact, I just found one the other day because somebody was talking about a wonderful holistic physician. His name is Dr. Nicholas Gonzalez, and he was a very good friend of mine, as well as a colleague for many years when I worked at the Corsello Center for Complementary Medicine in Manhattan. I was her head nurse for about 10 years. So somebody wanted to know about something Nick had said. So I actually was able to go online and look up that show. I put in Ellen Kamai, the natural nurse, and Dr. Nicholas Gonzalez. And I got back a whole lot of information, both about myself and Dr. Gonzalez, and a link to the radio show that we did right here at Gary Null Productions. So it's amazing how much of that actually stays available. So I was able to listen to that show. And we have a very in-depth archive of shows through the Progressive Radio Network and through PRN.live. So that's something that you certainly can access if you'd like to. And more information about the fact that AI is actively removing natural health information. And they say they are doing that to protect users from unverified medical advice, which I gave you an example of one that does happen. I mean, some very dangerous stuff is there. And also to prevent the spread of medical misinformation. However, then I think they overdo it because since natural treatments might lack a standardized clinical trial because there's no money in it, if everybody has used dandelion tea as a spring cleanse for the last many thousands of years and no one spent zillions of dollars to do a study on it, then there's not a standardized clinical trial. So many major search engines and AI models prioritize what they called medically authoritative peer-reviewed sources, which is just like what I talked about before, what they were doing in terms of the Flexner Report and shutting down all the information that was so helpful and so useful and saved so many lives. So AI models, such as OpenAI, have actually faced scrutiny for perhaps potentially harmful or inaccurate alternative health recommendations. And so to cut down on the risk, the systems are actually now programmed to default to conventional evidence-based medicine. And that makes it, you know, sometimes very difficult to find. So one of my things that I would say you should do is save your books. Because I moved not that long ago. I had a house with, you know, I'm talking about thousands of books, if you can imagine how long I've been studying this. And the problem was, I just moved to a smaller place in Florida, and I just didn't have this massive bookshelf. And I must admit, I said, you know what, I could find pretty much all this information online, what to do for a liver cleanse. You know, of course, I know it in my head. I have it in my written books. But boy, if you don't have physical books, and anything is scraped off the web, it's just not there anymore for you, which is a very, very scary thought. And that's why I'm saying people, you know, and even if you get the online books like Kindle books, they can take them down at a moment's notice and it's not there anymore. So if you are getting those, you can keep them electronically, but I would say it's a good idea to have a backup place where you download even electronic information so that it cannot be just scraped away from you at any moment, like what happened to me with several websites, like I mentioned. But I'll tell you some that are good. Also, if anyone would like to ask for a list that I have called Herb Information Resources, I can send that to you, and we'll talk about some of the excellent information that is available, like the Florida School of Holistic Living, and that's holisticlivingschool.org. That is a website I highly recommend, and all my courses are listed there too, because I am a professor within that school, and the school is who accesses having CEU credits. So it's the Florida School of Holistic Living, but you can find it at holisticlivingschool.org, and you'll see my classes there, as well as many other fantastic classes that they have available all the time. Another good place to go is Mrs. Greaves. Mrs. Greaves, A Modern Herbal. So that's a 2-book set, and it's a good thing to have because it has all the older information that you want to, you know, keep available for you. Another good place, and this is, you know, also science-based but holistic, is looking at the NIH website, which is part of, actually, it's called NCCIH, the National Center for Complementary and Integrative Health. That has a lot of great information. Just as a warning, their budget has been completely cut. The administration's fiscal year for 2027 says to shutter and close the NCCIH. I think they think it has too many women and people of color in it. I think that's part of the problem there. But really, it's an important website to visit, and they have very, very good, well-researched information on natural health and natural medicine. They have wonderful archives, and they have videos and classes. They're all free. So that is another excellent resource for as long as it lasts. That's the problem. When will this be taken away? We don't know. So I want to thank everybody who visited with us today. I got a lot of emails on my email. You can send email at naturalnurse.com, and we will get back to you with an answer. We're hoping that you're all feeling excellently well. Visit naturalnurse.com. Join us for classes and, of course, our showing what you've done and
0: calling all dancers, let's put on our dancing shoes. We're going to do all the barbecue. It's good for you. Live it up.

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0: 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Or like you just heard, there is an opportunity for you to become an underwriter. And because it is our 20th anniversary, who knew? You know now if you didn't know. And, hi, my name is Johanna. My show is Post Punk Romantics, and I'm here every Wednesday from 1 to 3, celebrating all things post-punk, new wave, proto-punk, lots of fun things. And 1986 marks a significant time or anniversary for a tremendous amount of people in a 40th anniversary or even a 50th anniversary. And today, or I should say yesterday, was the 40th anniversary of REM's Life's Rich Pageant. Love that album. Had some great songs, big hits, videos. And so, well, today I'm going to celebrate them by putting their entire album throughout the show and intermingling it with some brand new material that's out these days from people like Sunvolt, Eels, and Devo. Brand new songs. And, you know, what can you say? You know, the 80s were a great time for many of us. I always used to say the reason why I didn't do drugs back in the 80s because there was just so much fun and music and too much money spent on hair product. So, or clothes down at the secondhand shop. And I don't know what else to say. I hope you're enjoying the rain because we need it. And

I'm just glad to be here. I'm having all kinds of trouble at my house with the sewer line. I know it's a lot of information, but everything will be just fine.

Ah, yes, Life's Rich Pageant, R.E.M.'s fourth studio album. It was released July 28th, 1986. And according, I'll just read, because, you know, other people can tell you stuff a little bit better than I. In there, I guess they wanted a shift to a more accessible hard rock influence sound, and it was recorded at John Mellencamp's Belmont Mall studio in Belmont, Indiana, and produced by Don Gaiman, and who worked with, of course, John Mellencamp. And it was the only album produced by Gaiman, I think, because they really didn't like working with him, I think is my memory, but I don't know. And apparently its title references a remark by Peter Sellers' character, Inspector Clouseau, reflecting the idea that life's setbacks are just part of the larger, quote, pageant, end quote. And so it, of course, well, oh, it features the ecologically conscious single Fall on Me, a personal favorite of a Stipe, and a cover of the Cleek Superman, so great, sung by, of course, Mike Mills. And they had more outstanding, you know, we'll get to it. So, like, Flowers of Guatemala, Begin the Begin, What If We Give It Away? And the album art, actually, is a featured photograph of Bill Berry on the upper half and a pair of bison on the lower half, symbolizing environmental themes and alluding to Buffalo Bill. And there you go. So it's very exciting. But what's also very exciting is that, you know, some of these alt-rock, alt-country, alt-post-punk people have been around for a long time, are also making brand new music, that being Sunvolt, Eels, and Devo. So here we go with their new music.

Oh, almost missed the beginning of that one. That is, of course, Devo with a song called Auto Mowdown. It says it's a single by Devo released on June 10th, 2026 under Futurismo with distribution via Devo, Primary Wave, and Republic of Music. And we have all surviving members, Mark Mothersbaugh, Gerald Casale, and Bob Mothersbaugh, on tour right now. But unfortunately, Alan Myers and Bob Casale have both passed. Before that, we heard a new track from Eels. Mm-hmm. That is I'm on Standby. And it is a new song, and it is a single from their upcoming 16th studio album, Cookie Happened. I don't know. It's all capital letters. There isn't an exclamation point, but it'll be out in October. And starting out was a new song from Sunvolt. Yes. Yeah, Jay Farrar, formerly of Uncle Tupelo. And that was Cold Field Wars, and that... we'll see how much more comes out. I'm sure we'll be looking forward to that. And again, today or yesterday was the 40th anniversary of REM's Life's Rich Pageant. And we're going to hear a couple tracks. And including the one that starts is huge. Had a typo in the video. Go watch it. Find it. And... yeah, so, hi, my name is Johanna. That's post-punk romantics. I do it every week, almost without fail. My house is giving me, well, I should say the underground pipe system to my house is giving me some issues right now. And we're going to persevere. Thank you for Small Town Living and all these people that are around to help. And... go to WVEW.org and please, if you have the opportunity, to look around, see what's available for shows. You might find something very fun and you could donate if you just felt like it. Thank you.

Come on. Who doesn't love that song? The Cure, Love Cats, from their album Japanese Whispers of 1983. And they are, well, I should say more that Robert Smith, who is the only original member, really, of The Cure, he started the band, he writes almost all the music, etc., have been together for 50 years. They are celebrating 50 years. And I'm pretty sure it's, 1976, 50 years. And they also won their first Grammy with their Songs of a Lost World album this year. And before that, Echo and the Bunnymen from their self-titled first album of 1987, or at least the self-titled album, Bedbugs and Ballyhoo. And before that, again, we're celebrating 40 years since the release of R.E.M.'s Life's Rich Pageant. So that was Cuyahoga and Fall on Me. My name's Johanna. My show is Post-Punk Romantics. And please go to our website, wvew.org. And we're all access and volunteers. We're on the show all the time. And we're celebrating 20 years as a radio station this year. And your contributions are very much essential. And otherwise, we can't pay the bills or stay on the air. And so there's a big fat donate button if you could do that. So here we go with some more REM.

Some repetitive lyrics, but very compelling, I think. The Mighty Lemon Drops with Inside Out from their 1988 World Without End album. And before that, Let's Active. Every word means no. Yes, Mitch Easter. While making that album when he was 28 years old, he was also producing REM's first albums, first two albums, Murmur and Reckoning, 28, 29 years old. Thanks, Mitch. And there's another thing he did, and I love to play it, and I'll play it again at some point. But again, that was Let's Active with Every Word Means No. Before that were two more tracks from REM's Life's Rich Pageant, Under the Bunker and Hyena. All right, we're heading towards 2 o'clock, and yeah, I'll be here until 3, and so let's keep celebrating REM's Life's Rich Pageant.

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I meant to have a little chat before that track. What if we give it away? R.E.M., Life's Rich Pageant, celebrated 40 years yesterday. Michael Stipe is also beginning to start to release some music, solo music, and I couldn't find any of what I've been reading actually available to play at this point. But, well, we'll hear it when it comes out. Before that, another album celebrating 40 years this year, The Smiths, The Queen Is Dead. I believe I played a lot of that, if most of it, if not all of it, back in June. And that is, a classic. Before that, The Screaming Blue Messiahs with the title track Bikini Red from their album from back in, well, it says 2014, but I think it was sooner. But anyway, before that, two other tracks from REM's Life's Rich Pageant, I Believe and The Flowers of Guatemala. All right, one more track. Well, not one more track, but another track from REM's Life's Rich Pageant. A few little other ditties, and I'll be back.

I guess we had a little Morrissey sandwich, so to speak, having heard the Smiths earlier, and some solo Morrissey there. Every day is like Sunday from his 1988 Viva Hate album. And before that, Sparks. Wow, that song is so, like, normal for them. From their 1988 Interior Design album with the song So Important. And before that was Just a Touch from REM's Life's Rich Pageant, which has only two more regular tracks. If I have time, I'm going to play some of the extra tracks that were on the anniversary deluxe package that they put out a little while back. And so here are the last two regular tracks of that album, plus another song from an album celebrating 40 years this year.

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Of course, Peter Gabriel, Red Rain from his 1986 soul album, Phantasmo. Before that, R.E.M., Superman, the Clique cover from 1969, and it's great how Mike Mills sings, and really they really own that cover. And before that, Swan H., and there we go. So now moving on to something else, and then we might hear a little REM again and a little ruckus bit from Ministry.

0: As much as we celebrated REM's 40th anniversary of their album, Life's Rich Pageant, that was from their last album back in 2011, Oh My Heart. Yes, I love that song. It was recently, I'm watching The Bear now, finally, and that song was in it, and I wanted to play it. And before that was a demo from the deluxe edition of Life's Rich Pageant called Wait. Before that, the Squirrely Years Revisited for Ministry with the song Revenge. And starting out was Kidney Bongo Bingos from Wire, and they're from their album A Bell Is a Cup Until It's Struck. All right, I'm leaving now, and I hope you enjoyed the show. And I'll catch you next week. I don't know what will be special. Maybe there will be nothing particularly special. Take care.
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2: Welcome, friends, to another edition of Economic Update, a weekly program devoted to the economic dimensions of our lives and those of our children. I'm your host, Richard Wolf. Today's program is devoted to the single most misunderstood and perhaps most important concept in all of economics. It's something many of you have asked me to talk about, and I've kept notes on what you've asked, and I'd like to respond in today's program. The issue is profit. What exactly is profit, and what should we understand by the term? Well, in the simplest language imaginable, profit is the difference between the cost of producing a good or a service, on the one hand, and the revenue you get from selling it, on the other. The difference is the profit. People with money invest that money. Capitalists use their capital, their money, as capital when they use it in a way designed to make it grow, to have more at the end of the process than they started with. They want, therefore, to get profit. The word is so profound that it has crawled into every corner of our lives. We want to profit from an opportunity to visit a lovely spot. We want to profit from our association with another person. Profit has taken on all these meanings about gaining something, getting something good happen to you. But it all begins in economics, where the profit is the difference between the cost and the revenue, that extra that got you into it in the first place. Now, right away, let me assure you, it has also been a mystery. Where does the profit come from? Some of you know laws of thermodynamics. You'll know that what goes in is what comes out. And let's see what goes into producing a good or a service. There's the tools, the equipment, the raw materials, and the labor. Right? We can start with a sheep that has wool on its back. But in order to take that sheep with the wool on its back and have a sweater, work has to be done. Some work is done to take the wool off the sheep. More work is done to process the wool. Then more work is done by spinning the wool into fiber and then weaving the fiber

0: into a textile and then making the sweater. Lots of labor. But really, it all starts with nature, the sheep, and then it's all labor. Well, if it's all labor, what exactly, where's the profit come in? Labor can be paid its wages. It usually is. If you want to count the supervisors, pay them a salary. It usually is. So you pay for the wages, you pay for the salary, and you pay for the tools and equipment and raw materials. And then you sell it. Well, in the early days of capitalism, people said, aha, the profit comes because you sell it at a price higher than all of the costs, which are all about labor, labor of shoring the sheep, labor of processing the wool, labor of making the sweater. It's all labor, and then you have the sweater, and then the owner of the business jacks up the price and jacks it above what all the labor costs are, and there is the profit. So people had the idea profit comes from buying and selling. It's just what the seller can get away with. The idea that the price of something is whatever the market will bear. It's sort of an interesting idea, except it makes a mystery out of the merchant. What is the merchant? The merchant is a person who buys something and then sells it. He doesn't process it. He doesn't change it. If you go into your neighborhood store and you want to buy a bag of potato chips, you know that the person you're buying it from in the store simply bought it from another person at an earlier moment. And you know that they make their profit in that store by charging you more than they paid for it. So profit really looks like it's just the action of the storekeeper, of the seller. And by the way, historically, people have gotten very angry at sellers, blaming them for jacking up prices. But I want to suggest to you that there's another way to look at profit that will be more helpful than anything we've said so far. Let's start this way. Whenever anybody sells anything, we can divide up the revenue in terms of who gets pieces of it. If you're making ice cream cones or shoes or software programs, it really doesn't matter. You produce them, you sell them. Now you get a revenue when you sell the ice cream, the shoe, or the software. You take a portion of that revenue and you replace the tools, equipment, and raw materials you used up in making that ice cream, that shoe, or that software. That's one portion that you use of your revenue. Here's the second portion. You pay your workers. You pay your low-level workers, your medium-level workers, and your highest-paid workers. You pay wages and salaries. And then there's part of the revenue that's left over. Who gets that? Well, if it's in a corporation, it's the board of directors. If it's a little business, it's the owner-operator of the business. They get the profit. They get that portion of the revenue that flows not to the workers, that's wages and salaries, not to other businesses from whom you buy the tools, equipment, and raw materials. No, no, it's that little portion, 5%, 10%, 15%, if you're lucky, more than that, that goes just to that group of people that own the enterprise or that run it at the top. Now let's talk about that. Profit is the portion of the revenue that goes to a relatively small group of people. Corporations, the board of directors, usually 10 to 20 individuals. Even if the company like General Motors or General Electric or Apple or Amazon has tens of thousands of employees, the profit, the portion of the difference between the revenue and all the costs, goes to a tiny group, board of directors of a corporation. In this story, the first thing I want you to think about is profit goes to a tiny minority. But that tiny minority that gets the profit, let's say 10 or 20%, which isn't unusual at all, those people don't make anything. They don't. They don't make the tools, equipment, and raw materials. Other workers do that. They don't work with the tools on the raw materials. That's what the workers who paid wages and salaries do now. They only meet a few times a year, the board of directors. And the individuals who sit on them typically sit on a whole bunch of boards of directors. They don't do a lot of work on this one, but they get all that money. They get the profits. 10, 20% of the revenue goes to this tiny group of people. So the first thing I want you to think about is there's something screamingly unjust going on here. All the people who made the raw materials and tools and equipment and all the people who used them poured their everything, brains and muscles, into making that product for sale. And then it was sold. And then a big chunk of it, 10, 20, 30% profit, went to a tiny group of people that are barely involved. Wow. You might want to ask yourself, why doesn't the wealth produced by all these people pay all these people for having done it? That's not how capitalism works. Wow. Now we get to the really scary part. In economics, the profession I'm a part of, that I have taught all my life, that I was taught in America's leading universities, says that the test for what we should be doing is to see whether it's profitable or not. There are millions of debates in the U.S. Congress in which something is decided by saying we should let the market decide where we make investments by making them where they are most profitable. The idea being that what's most profitable is what's best for us all to be doing. But that's a mistake. That's an analytical mistake. Maximizing profit is not what's good for all of us. Maximizing profit is good for that part of the population that receives profits, because if they got bigger, they do well. We could have, if we were a democratic society the way we claim, we could have our economic system say the thing to maximize are wages and salaries, because that's what the overwhelming majority of people depend on. That's what shapes their lives. That was enables them to afford for themselves, their families, their children. Why are we not maximizing that? Wow. Maximizing profit isn't the recipe for economic efficiency. It claims to be that, but it hides what it really is about. It's a claim that says what's good for the rich who get the profits, the people who sit at the top of the corporation, is what's good for all of us. And we all know better than that. What do the people in a board of directors do with the profits? Well, that's where we're going to go next. We're going to take a look at how they use those profits. And there you're going to see again what's wrong with a system that focuses on, bases itself on, the idea that profit is a category we should not only admit without criticism, but should celebrate as the decision-making criterion for everything we do. Stay with us. We'll be right back. Welcome back, friends, to the second half of today's Economic Update. Today's program is devoted, as you know, to an analysis of the concept of profit. And where we left off in the first half, I was explaining that an alternative to profit maximizing as the rule of economics, the way it is taught and understood in our culture, we could just as well have a system that maximizes wage and salaries on the grounds that that's what the mass of people are most concerned about. You and I work for somebody else in most cases, right? And therefore, we are concerned, first and foremost, about earning enough money to take care of the lives we lead. We may be interested in helping the enterprise, that's fine, but we have a primary commitment based on our family obligations and our sense of self to earn enough money to live a decent life. Why isn't then that the objective of a democratic society? Why are we all working hard in an enterprise that admits to us, at least in the abstract literature of economics, that profit maximization is its goal? Now you can begin to understand why capitalists behave, employers behave in the way that they do, nickel and diming their workers. Well, now you can see why. The less I have to give to the worker, the more my profit. Oh, wow. Let me see if I can get a machine to replace my worker. Why will I do that? Because it enhances my profit. Do you need more examples? Pushing for profits leads capitalists to hurt workers, fire them, limit their time in the bathroom, put a supervisor over you to make you work harder, faster, fire you if they can find someone a little cheaper to replace you. Maybe an immigrant, maybe a female, maybe a child. Capitalism has worked at all of those. That's our history. We've suffered from the profit-maximizing rule. That's why it's important to see through it, which is what I'm trying to help you to do. Some of you might say, well, if we maximize wages and salaries, who's going to take care of technology? Who's going to spend money on research and development? That is easy to answer. Right now, how much research and development is done is mostly determined by the profit earners, the boards of directors. They decide how much of the profit they get to spend on R&D, on research and development. They only decide not only how much to spend, but what to spend it on. And guess what? They're going to spend it on what's the most profitable thing to do. Is that the thing we need most in society? Of course not. You know what we need most in society is to make our young people really well educated, able to use all of modern technology to the nth degree. Are we doing that? Not at all. Huge portions of our population's children are getting mediocre education or no education at all. Money that could be used to provide that education isn't. It's being used to make some technical process a little faster so the company that does it first can get more profit. That's not a decision that's good for society. That's a decision that's good for profit maximization. And the two, as all my examples show you, are not the same. Don't be fooled by people who tell you that economics needs a rule and profit maximization is it. Economics may need a rule, but profit maximization is neither the best one nor the only one. Now I want to turn and approach the question of profit in yet another way. I want you to understand that every calculation of profit is in fact lousy, poor, inadequate, incomplete. You know why? Because when anybody ever sat down and said, what are the costs of doing something versus what are the revenues? They only ever counted a few of the costs and they only ever counted a few of the revenues because you don't know them all and you can't measure them all, which means every actual calculation was partial. I'm going to give you old and new examples. Old example. A capitalist decides whether it's useful to build a factory over here on this side of the river. He does his calculations. What does that mean? He looks at the costs he's going to have. I have to build the factory. I have to pay for the electricity to run the factory. I have to hire the workers. I have to buy them. Does it all. And this is what I can charge for the electricity that I, the products that I make. And what he can charge for the product is greater than what it costs him to undertake the production, he does it. Profit decides do it. And he does it. And now the old example. Turns out this factory, when it's in full production, emits horrible smoke out of its smokestack. Oh, it's really gruesome stuff. Over the next 5 years, hundreds of children get asthma in the 2 mile radius around the factory. It turns out that people have to replace their paint on their homes more often because they wear out with the smoke. That if you add up all the costs to the sick children, to the households that came about, if you added those, because those are real costs, you know, costs you wouldn't have incurred if you hadn't built that factory. If you add those costs, they are more than the profit. If you had added them at the beginning, you would never have built that factory because it wouldn't have been profitable. It was only profitable because in our society, we don't require people to pay for those costs. It's only a few decades ago that we began, that's why this is an old example, to have an environmental protection agency whose job it was to go see if there were these kinds of costs and to bring them to people's attention. But that's only the beginning. When that factory was located there, suddenly 280 cars had to get to that factory every morning and leave every night. Patterns of traffic changed. That caused wear and tear in the street. That hurt some businesses, helped others. These are all costs. Were they calculated? No. Nobody paid attention to them. Here's another one. That factory was very noisy. Turns out that factory damaged the ears and the hearing of all those hundreds of workers. Didn't even show up for 20 years. And by then, everybody noticed, everybody's wearing a hearing aid. Oh, a cost. Ooh, it's too late. What's my point here? Very simple. The costs of everything, like the revenues of everything, are guesses about the future by people who don't know or cannot measure what those costs and revenues are. You know, there's an analogy here about consciousness, human consciousness. Before Sigmund Freud, we all thought we had a mind. After Sigmund Freud, we always thought we have two minds. One we call conscious, the other one we call unconscious or semi-conscious. Turns out parts of the brain take in reality, but are not allowed to think it consciously. So we think it unconsciously, in the slip of the tongue, in the Freudian slip of the tongue, in the joke, in the memory, in the dream we have. We learn to respect what we don't know. We go to therapy to have someone help us recover a dream so we can think about what it tells us about what makes us tick. Well, I got news for you, Jack and Jill. Profit is a make-believe. It only counts some things. It doesn't count all the relevant things. We'd be much better off if we had a democratic conversation, a whole group of us working somewhere or living somewhere, or maybe a conversation between those who work at a place and those who reside in the environment around it. And let's decide what we want to do and what we don't. And let everybody chime in with all of the costs and possible benefits. We'll make mistakes. But there'll be mistakes we all own, mistakes we all helped to shape. That's the virtue of democracy. Otherwise, we will continue to live in a system, capitalism, that allows a tiny minority of people, according to the U.S. Census, 3% of Americans are employers. The other 97%, you and me, in this country, are not. And the numbers are not very different in other countries. So here we go. If we don't want the capitalist system to dictate to us, you will live in a country where what gets built, what gets produced, is determined by the people who get the profit, the profit maximizers. They will decide what to do with the wow. That's really not different from living in a society where what you get is what the king decides you will get, or what the chief decides. It is that which democracy intended to overcome. But as I have said before to you, the kings and the queens of the past fooled us. We thought we got rid of them, but they were clever. They changed their name from king and queen and took up a new name and a new residence. The new name, CEO, and the new residence inside the businesses of the world they now run. If you think we can do better than this, that the effort of a collective is a better guide to how to make the world a better place, if democracy is what we have said it was, then let's institute it where it matters. Inside the enterprise, let us decide what it is we're going to do that is good for the totality of that enterprise, not live anymore under the pretense that what's best for the profiteer is what's best for all the rest of us. It was never true. It isn't true now, and it isn't about to become true. And if we're not very careful, the profit-driven system will take us down with it. I hope you found this discussion of profit interesting and worthwhile. And in any case, I look forward to speaking with you again next week.
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0: you say Hollywood movies, then the answer has to be that there has been no evolution of gay characters on the screen.
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2: 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I'm Brian DeShazer. In News Wrap, France's new rights watchdog is no friend to queer people or women, while the transposition of UK's new government is questionable, and a gay German politician falls into surrogacy hypocrisy. In the US, the House declines to make Trump's transgender military ban permanent, but advances other anti-trans measures. And a Seattle judge keeps a historic LGBTQ+ beach nude, but curbs the bad behavior. The Rainbow Rewinds to Judy Grahn, Vito Russo, and Reverend Troy Perry, and Moushe Chappelle reflects on 2,000 episodes of This Way Out. Stay tuned to hear all of that and more here on This Way Out.
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4: And I'm Melanie Keller.
3: With News Wrap, a summary of some of the news in or affecting LGBTQ communities around the world for the week ending July 25th, 2026.
4: A French senator with a history of fighting against marriage equality and reproductive freedom is now the country's new defender of rights. President Emmanuel Macron's nominee, François-Noël Buffet, survived a narrow vote to take on the position of Défenseur des Droits. It's an independent watchdog position responsible for defending citizens whose rights are infringed upon and ensuring the equal protection of legal rights in France. In 2013, Buffet took part in protests against same-sex marriage. He voted against extending medically assisted reproduction to single women and female couples in 2021, and he abstained from a 2024 vote to enshrine abortion rights in the French Constitution. The role of Défenseur des Droits has major investigative powers and is meant to be a check on the government. They may intervene in areas such as the ethics of security professionals, the protection of children's rights, combating discrimination, and safeguarding whistleblowers. In a July 7th hearing before the National Assembly's Legal Affairs Committee, Buffet was accused of having a history of racist and homophobic votes. The senator told the members of parliament that he had, in his words, evolved on a number of issues. To Nicolas Faget, the appointment is both absurd and scary. As spokesperson for the Association of Gay and Lesbian Parents and Future Parents, Faget warns, "One of the bulwarks shielding same-sex parents and their children from discrimination is at risk of being undermined by someone who does not believe in those rights."
3: The people of the United Kingdom are acclimating to their seventh prime minister in a decade. Labour's former mayor of Manchester, Andy Burnham, is considered to be more left-leaning than his predecessor, Keir Starmer. However, like Starmer, Burnham's previous positive track record on LGBTQ issues crumbled when the transgender bathroom ban was instituted earlier this year. Burnham has appointed Yvette Cooper as his health secretary. She follows gay MP Wes Streeting in the position. Streeting resigned in May of this year after the controversy surrounding his prohibition on gender-affirming puberty blockers for trans youth. Temporary substitute James Murray also supported the trans bathroom ban. The dodgy trans rights history among the recent Labour Party health secretaries has onlookers wary of Cooper. She has largely sidestepped any public comment about trans rights since the anti-trans culture war began, despite being outspoken about introducing gender-neutral options for passports in 2015. Last year, she was critical of the protests following the Supreme Court's decision to exclude trans women from the legal definition of a woman. The United Kingdom's High Court will decide this week whether to halt the country's puberty blocker trial. The trial has provided the only avenue for youth to receive gender-affirming care since the ban. The Pathways trial was granted by ministers to be an exception to the ban, arguing that the data from the use of puberty blockers among youth could provide the evidence that had been lacking. However, the anti-trans parents organization, Bayswater Support Group, argues that the study is unlawful and is attempting to stop it. Discussions around the High Court case may finally reveal Cooper's true colors.
4: Surrogacy hypocrisy is forcing a gay German politician to resign from the Bundestag. A key ally of Chancellor Friedrich Merz, Jens Spahn has served as chair of the Christian Democratic Union. The conservative CDU is staunchly opposed to surrogacy, so eyebrows were raised on July 15th when Spahn announced that he and his husband, Daniel Funke, just had a baby via a surrogate mother. Surrogacy is illegal in Germany, and Spahn has long stood against efforts to legalize it. In 2015, he wrote in GQ magazine that as a gay man and as a Christian, he could hardly warm to the idea of what he called at the time a rented womb. When he was health minister in 2020, Spahn's department rejected a push to legalize altruistic or non-compensated surrogacy. During that debate, he told the Bundestag that the ban existed primarily to safeguard the welfare of the child. While his party was passing a resolution reaffirming the prohibition on surrogacy during a national conference in February this year, a U.S.-based surrogate mother was pregnant with Funke and Spahn's child. It is not illegal in Germany to raise a child born in another country via surrogacy. However, Spahn's actions collided with his political messaging and party platform, and his CDU Bundestag colleagues decided it was one collision too many. Just 3 days after he came out as a new dad, Spahn resigned.
3: The United States House of Representatives had rejected President Donald Trump's ban on transgender people serving in the military. MAGA Republican Representative Lauren Boebert of Colorado proposed the amendment to the annual National Defense Authorization Act. If passed, it would have codified Trump's executive order to eliminate transgender service members. The legislation required all personnel to serve in accordance with their biological sex. Four Republicans broke with the party line on July 21st to help defeat it by a vote of 217 to 212. Major Erica Vandal is one of the service members currently battling the ban in court. She spoke to Dan Ming of Evident Media for the documentary Fighting to Serve.
5: Gender-affirming care has zero impact on our ability to deploy, our ability to be ready, and our ability to meet standards. As far as my medicines that I'm taking, it is a shelf-stable pill I take twice a day, no different than, you know, medication of whatever variety that thousands of other troops take daily.
3: The discriminatory executive order titled Prioritizing Military Excellence and Readiness is taking fire from several major lawsuits. As of June, the U.S. Court of Appeals for the District of Columbia ruled that transgender members of the military can continue to serve, but the armed services can continue refusing to enlist new transgender members. Though codification of Trump's trans military ban was rejected, Representative Nancy Mace of South Carolina was successful in proposing two anti-transgender amendments. One would prevent military health insurance from covering gender-affirming care. The other would prohibit trans girls from participating in kindergarten through 12th grade sports at Department of Defense-run schools.
4: Finally, Seattle, Washington's historic clothing-optional LGBTQ plus beach will remain open. Following several years of a neighborhood dispute over Denny Blaine Park, King County Superior Court Judge Samuel Chung denied a request to close the park or ban legal public nudity. Neighbors have been complaining to the city about lewd conduct they claim to have observed on the beach. One neighbor tried to curb the nudity by building a playground near the park. The frustrations of a few built up until a neighborhood association called Denny Blaine Park for All sued the city of Seattle in 2025 for allegedly failing to prevent inappropriate activity. On the other side, the group Friends of Denny Blaine is dedicated to preserving and celebrating the park's historic nude and queer character. Co-lead Jesse Miranda told KUOW,
6: "We have dated back to the early 20th century, someone skinny dipping at that park, and 40 years of queer history at that park. And so when people throw around words like closure, it feels like erasure."
4: The clothing optional beach has been a safe space for the LGBTQ plus community for decades. Nudity is not a crime in Washington, but the state does outlaw indecent exposure, defined as intentionally obscene exposure, knowing that such conduct is likely to cause reasonable affront or alarm. The neighbors argued that they were reasonably alarmed. Friends of Denny Blaine's Jesse Miranda found room to sympathize with the neighbors.
7: "By the way, the people who support this park as a place for nudity also agree that they would like to see some of the more lewd and inappropriate behavior cracked down upon. It's not great for them either to have people doing inappropriate things in and around the park. And so the question is, you know, what can Seattle do beyond just basically stationing cops there 24 hours a day, which they're not going to do?
8: Judge Chung decided to keep the beach open and maintain the right to nudity. However, he also directed the city to staff the park watching for illegal behavior and to install fences as privacy buffers for neighboring homes.
3: That's News Wrap, global queer news with attitude, for the week ending July 25th, 2026. Follow the news in your area and around the world. An informed community is a strong community.
8: News Wrap was written by Jeb Bakke, produced by Lucia Chappell and Brian DeShazer, and brought to you by you.
3: Thank you. Help us keep in ears around the world at thiswayout.org, where you can also read the text of this newscast and much more. For This Way Out, I'm Rhett. Stay healthy.
4: And I'm Melanie Keller. Stay safe.
2: This just in, Berlin, Germany's Pride Parade, was attacked on July 25th. The assailant, who first drove a van into the crowd and then assaulted attendees with a machete, killed one person and injured 29. The assailant was shot dead by police. We'll have a complete coverage next time on This Way Out.
9: U.S. Secretary of Defense Pete Hegseth knows exactly what he's looking for in a man.
10: I'm authorizing a new screening program for testosterone deficiency for our service members, ensuring you have the right testosterone levels to operate at your absolute best. Because it's well-established science that as we age, testosterone levels often naturally drop.
11: Happen to you guys?
12: Yep.
10: And by addressing these health markers early, we're keeping you on the leading edge of lethality.
9: U.S. Representative Becca Balance, lesbian ear, hears the disturbing absurdity in Hegseth's announcement. The Vermont Democrat told Midas Touch Chief Washington correspondent Scott McFarlane,
13: I think is indicative of the fact that there are so many people in this administration that have some weird, like, intense homoerotic feelings towards men while also being incredibly homophobic. Pete Hegseth is like the example of this, the manly, manly, rugged, macho man. And it's like, I don't know if you know who Tom of Finland is.
14: Working in his native Finland.
9: This Way Out's Garrett Gallagher at a 1991 Tom of Finland retrospective.
14: Tom draws men acting out their sexual fantasies. But Tom's men have a certain look, a style that set them apart. They often look like they're one step from a military barracks or a police academy. Because Tom's men are very masculine, muscular, detailed, exaggerated in some areas, often in bondage. They wear leather jackets and boots, and they're always out for a good time.
13: So I feel like they must be looking at that as like their example for what men look like.
14: What do you see in the art here that that you like?
13: You the man.

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0: Judy Gron is a pioneering lesbian feminist poet, author, and activist whose foundational work helped shape modern LGBTQ culture. In 1969, she co-founded the first lesbian feminist collective on the West Coast of the United States, the Gay Women's Liberation Group. The group served as a foundational root for modern lesbian feminist politics, independent publishing, and community organizing. She also helped establish the Women's Press Collective in California's San Francisco Bay Area and helped establish A Woman's Place, recognized as one of the first women's bookstores in the United States. She's the author of iconic texts like The Highest Apple and Edward the Dyke. Here's Judy Gron reading at San Francisco Women's Building on June 22, 1980, courtesy of the Pacifica Radio Archives.
2: In keeping with our quest for a feminist analysis of militarism, and I would like to begin the sequence by reading a very, very old poem which was written about 5,000 years ago from it was on a tablet dug up in Sumer. It's a Babylonian liturgy dating from one of the early patriarchal overthrows. And it's a lamentation for a queen. And my new sequence of poems is called A Chronicle of Queens. All the words for queen go back to the same word for and womb, only dirty now. The cow wailed, and in her place lay down. She wailed, the cow wailed, and in her place she lay down. Like a woman in childbirth wailing in her place, she lay down. Virgin of heaven, queen of heaven, she that smites the mountains, queen of Ayana, the heavens she shakes, queen of Jeparu, the earth she causes to quake, queen of Aonki, Lil Anna, queen of sheepfolds, mother of temples, the holy woman childbearing, Nana. He came to my temple. By the mountain road he entered. In ships he came to me. In ships he embarked. His unblessed hands upon me he put. He with sandals entered. The swift horsemen came. The possessions upon the prow of the ship he put. I, the queen, upon the ship's stern rode. The foe, he with sandals, entered my court. The foe put his unblessed hands upon me. He put his hands upon me. He filled me with fear. The foe put his hands upon me. With fear he oppressed me. I with fear was filled, but he did not dread. My garments he tore away and clothed his wife therein. The foe stripped off my jewels of lazuli and put them on his son. I tread now his courts. So for me myself he sought in the shrines. Then I was filled with fear. Cause her to go forth. Not should I go forth. In my temple he pursued me. In my halls he terrified me. Like a frightened dove upon a beam, I passed the night. From my temple, like a bird, he caused me to fly. From my city, like a bird, he caused me to fly. My temple is behind me, I cry. A queen am I, and my city is behind me, I cry. To my temple, My temple, thou art not, thus I cry. To my city, thou art not, thus I cry. If I say I will not enter into it, its beauty consumes me. If I say I will not come into it, longing for it causes me to tremble. How long before her shall my heart be cast in gloom? O Virgin of Heaven, Queen of Heaven, who shatters the mountains, Queen of Ayana, who makes the heavens to tremble, Queen of the Dark Chamber, who makes the earth to quake, Queen of Aonki, Lil'ana, who loves the temple, sacred woman, child begetting. And the tablet broke off.

Vito Russo was an American LGBTQ activist, film historian, and author, best known for writing The Celluloid Closet, co-founding the national nonprofit organization GLAAD, and fighting for AIDS awareness with ACT UP. The Celluloid Closet was published in 1981 and chronicled how Hollywood historically marginalized and demonized gay and lesbian characters. It was later adapted into an acclaimed 1995 documentary. In 1985, he helped start the Gay and Lesbian Alliance Against Defamation to combat homophobic media reporting. As an early HIV/AIDS activist, he helped found ACT UP in 1987 to aggressively protest government inaction during the height of the epidemic. On June 24, 1988, part one of a four-part interview with Vito Russo was broadcast on episode number 13 of This Way Out.

0: harsh words.
1: Hollywood movies are made for white, straight teenagers. And if anything, they've gotten more homophobic in the last 10 or 15 years. It is true that we have a lot of gay movies and independent films, but those are movies made for an audience which already has the message. These are movies which preach to the converted and don't sell tickets to people who don't like gay people. And the majority of films which reach a wide mass market audience are homophobic films.
2: Can you cite some specific examples from the current crop of movies, say, the last year or so?
1: You're talking about mainstream films?
2: Mainstream films, yeah.
1: Oh, sure. Baby Boom with Diane Keaton, which contained, a totally gratuitous, offensive gay waiter in a restaurant scene. Less Than Zero, which was changed conceptually to avoid the only decent aspect of the plot, which contained homosexuality. Film like Bright Lights, Big City, which has not only has a sort of offensive gay character in it, but also a reference to AIDS, which is offensive. Down Out in Beverly Hills, which contains a highly offensive joke about AIDS. Almost every single of one of the Brat Pack movies contain anti-gay humor. Eddie Murphy's concert movies, Good Morning Vietnam. I mean, you just can't go to a movie without hearing a fag joke.
2: Has it gotten worse with the advent of AIDS?
1: Absolutely. You see, I don't think that there's been more homophobia created. I think AIDS is just an excuse for the homophobia that's always been there to now be more blatant.
3: Reverend Troy Perry is an American religious leader and civil rights pioneer, best known for founding the Metropolitan Community Churches, better known as MCC. He performed public same-sex marriages as early as 1969 and ordained women pastors in 1972 and also helped organize the first Los Angeles Pride Parade. Perry put an advertisement in the Advocate magazine announcing a worship service designed for gays in Los Angeles. 12 people turned up for the first service on October 6, 1968. And as Reverend Perry remembers, 9 were his friends and 3 came as a result of the ad. After 6 weeks of services in his living room, the congregation shifted to a women's club, an auditorium, a church, and finally a theater. In 1971, the first MCC building was dedicated with more than 1,000 members in attendance. A collection of items from Reverend Perry and the Metropolitan Community Churches is held by the Smithsonian Institution's National Museum of American History. From June 24, 1991, This Way Out broadcast Reverend Troy having an exchange with a homophobic minister on the 1979 Freedom Train.
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8: Co-founder and associate producer Lucia Chappell has some thoughts on episode number 2000 of This Way Out.

0: If you would like some advice from the 2000 show Old Lesbian, here we go. An informed community is a strong community. Our original news editor, Sandy Dwyer, before the information age, she said, an informed community is a strong community. And we can certainly see these days what havoc an ignorant community can create. Number two, diversity, equity, and inclusion. Diversify your sources of news, information, entertainment, approaches to politics. In the interest of equity, remember that the smaller independent operations need your direct support more than the larger commercial or corporate funded ones. Be aware of the inclusive realities of the operations you support. Not just what they say, not just their slogans, but what they actually cover and what gets left out. The staffing of their operations. Notice when you see when the whole community is reflected and when you don't. And number three, stay queer. At least for now, in the U.S. and much of the West, the days of us being outlaws are over. We need to hold on to that sense of exploration, that sense of journey, that sense of going to the next place, the outer edge. Happy This Way Out 2000.
1: 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Sherry Lund wrote The Rainbow Rewind and co-hosted it with Brian DeShazer. 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

And Little Martha lets you know that you are on the vinyl ramp to the weekend here on WVEW LP Brattleboro 107.7. It's July 31st. Wow. We're rolling into August, folks. All right. Well, let's get truckin'.

And Santana fades out there. Excuse me, with the tune The Incident at Neshabur from Abraxas. Yes, I believe that was 1970. Bob Marley and the Wailers before that, Coming in from the Cold, from the Uprising album, late 70s. Dr. John, I believe one of his first albums, Grigri, Mama Roo. And we started off the Grateful Dead classic, Truckin', here on Homespun and WVEWLP Brattleboro, 107.7 FM, and it's your community radio station. Thanks, everybody, for tuning in and being out there supporting this station. We love you. Absolutely. Shout out to G-Dubs, tuned in from K Street, and the governor of hygiene and the queen of hygiene, of course, as always. Thanks so much for being out there and checking out these tunes. Let's take it back a little bit further to the 60s, some early John Mayall's Blues Breakers, this time with Mick Taylor on the guitars. This is going to be two songs that come in. I Started Walking and Open Up a New Door from the Bare Wires album.

0: and down. Thank you. Eric Clapton, please, the vocal.
1: The classic Cream song, Crossroads, from Robert Johnson, with Eric Clapton's version right there with Cream live. I think they were in Winterland, not sure. John Mayall before that with the Blues Breakers from Bare Wires, 1967, that album. Taking a little break here to bring you the Resistor of the Week here on Homespun. We do that most weeks. And I would like to inform you also that the views and the opinions are mine only and not the radio stations, certainly not the boards or any underwriter, supporters, or anybody else except for me. I just like to pick out somebody who gives them a little bit of what for, if you will. And this week it's the Minocqua Brewing Company. That's in Minocqua, Wisconsin. You know, right there next to Minong, Wisconsin. They got some good names up there. But the owner, that's a sort of a progressive brewing company in that small town in Wisconsin. And the owner, Kirk Bangstad, is currently being, he's being unfairly targeted for his progressive activism. He actually... He has a very popular brewery, and they're trying to shut down his liquor license or his brewing license because he had avowed to offer a free beer day when the president, or when Donald Trump, dies. He put that on the airwaves, I guess, or out there in social media. And now the powers that be, he's even been visited by the Secret Service and the FBI and such. And the Department of Revenue is trying to shut down them for brewery violations because he was, as I say, a brewery is very popular. And because we fight actively against right-wing authoritarianism and corruption. So... I guess the First Amendment doesn't count if you want to offer free beer on that day. He said when there was that White House correspondence dinner that was interrupted by that would-be assassin that was coming in and was intercepted, if you remember, a few months back. And Kirk Bangstad had written, "Well, we almost got free beer day. Either a brother or sister of the resistance needs to work on their marksmanship, or he faked another assassination to get a positive news cycle. We'll never know." Yeah, well, they're working on him, and he'll fight it. "We're going to fight the state of Wisconsin tooth and nail," Kirk continued. "So keep up the resistance there, bro." That's what I say, in what little ways that we can, and let them know we are not satisfied with the corruption that is going on in D.C. and elsewhere, and all manners and forms, and the detentions of innocent immigrants who are here in this country trying to live and work and pay their taxes, but they're put in camps. Okay. The views and the opinions of Uncle Bunny. We're going to get back and mellow it out here with a number from the Kinks.

Oh yeah, Vanilla Fudge. That's the name of that group doing the Zombies tune, She's Not There, which was written by Rod Argent in 1964. That recording was from their first album of Vanilla Fudge in 1965. Very much a time warp on that with the Kinks before doing a dedicated Follower of Fashion from their greatest hits album. Okay, you're going to keep it going. Only got about 16, 17 minutes. That's exactly what this next set may be. Going to keep us rolling here at WVEW LP Brattleboro 107.7 FM. Check us out at WVEW.org. This is Homespun. I'm Uncle Bunny. I will be back next week as well with some special guests. Okay, let's roll it with Paul Simon from Graceland.

0: pleasure being here in your wonderful city.
1: Thank you.

0: Right, Cooter. Bop T Drop. Don't you love that
1: I
0: album?
1: I love that album.
0: Oh. It is. 1979. That was Little Sister. You got to give us a...
1: Do that.
0: He's on the board, folks.
1: Wait, do you want to, like, you know, we could hear under, you could listen.
0: A little bed music? Yeah.
1: I'll put it way down.
0: Yeah, but then I'll start singing. Okay. Anyway. God. Ricky Lee Jones.
1: It's still your hour.
0: It's still my hour. Ricky Lee Jones there from Pirates doing Woody and Dutch Take the Slow Train to Peking. It wasn't even Beijing when they took that train. Okay. What's that?
1: The views and opinions.
0: The views and the opinions are still mine, folks, and not Coach K's, who's on the controls. This is Uncle Bunny. I'm bowing out after that.
1: It was a lot better when they had those old names for things.
0: Yeah, you could understand them. You really pronounce them, too, you know? Jeez.
1: That's bad.
0: It is bad. But anyway, we'll get rid of the regime at some point. Whatever regime, there'll be another one. Anyway, let's not go there. Let's have some good music for your show, bro.
1: So I also want to give a shout-out to E-Man. You know, E-Man and Isabel, this weekend, they got a big event coming up.
0: Oh, next weekend.
1: Next weekend. Not
0: so
1: weekend.
0: You won't be here.
1: That's what I'm trying to say. Next weekend, I will not be here. Do you think you might be able to sit in a little bit?
0: I am, because I've got visitors. Nice. I've got the governor of hygiene and Marlene the queen.
1: I am listening
0: so
1: to that.
0: So we might spread it, and they're taking some sets, man. So,
1: I love it.
0: Yes, it's kind of like your playlist. You get somebody like Spaceman or Mickey Hank,
1: well,
0: and they send...
1: I've had guests in. I've had a few guests in, and they do their own things. I like that. I like that.
0: Who you got? Who you got today? You got a list from anybody today?
1: The Fair Lady.
0: Ah, in the woods.
1: Yes, indeed.
0: Oh, good
1: for
0: her.
1: Where did she come from? Who knows?
0: Who knows? Where's she going?
1: I know where she's going.
0: All right, man. Rock on.
1: All right, man. All right. This is WVEW LP Brattleboro 107.7, your community radio station. And you know what? This is the playlist, but I'm not going to quite start it yet, is the thing. I was waiting for the timing here, but that's okay. I'll just click on here. All right, I'll say it again. This is WVEWLP Brattleboro 107.7, your community radio station. And the playlist, folks, is on.
2: One, two, three, four, five, six.

All right, that is Jonathan Richman and the Modern Lovers doing Roadrunner. That was a tune that they recorded back in 1972 and released in 1976. And I'm playing that, Uncle Bunny's still here. I'm going to explain why I did that. Because this is my fourth anniversary of the playlist. And that was one of the songs on the original playlist. And I think it's kind of my theme in a way. You got your radio on. You got your radio on right now, that's for sure. But we've had 4 years of zany antics, wacky hijinks, and madcap escapades. Thank you. That's one of the taglines you're going to be using, I hope, next week maybe. But anyway, it's been great. It's a privilege being on the air like this and being live in the studio, beautiful downtown Brattleboro. And I'm just going to keep playing music. I just want to give that announcement. And I think this is an old classic. I'm just going to put it on right now. Boom.

Sly and the Family Stone there. We stood, had that set squarely in the 1960s there. We started off with Twist and Shout. You know who that is. The Beatles. And of course, that was a cover of a Phil Medley Burt Burns tune, 1961. But the Beatles recorded that in 1963. They released it on an album called Please Please Me in Britain. But I think I had it on Introducing the Beatles. That goes out to E-Man. I know he loves that. I think that's on his playlist. And we followed that up with The Four Tops. I Can't Help Myself. That's the title. 1965 from The Four Tops' second album. And of course, we finished up with Sly and the Family Stone with Thank You for Letting Me Be Myself Again. Thank You for Letting Me Be Myself, 1969, they released that, and I thank you for letting me be myself for 4 years here on the radio station here on WVEW. I can't say how much I enjoy it, for sure. And all well, that set, I think, goes out to E-Man and Isabel, because I want that 10-piece band blowing the horns to the Four Tops and Sly and the Family Stone. Yow! That's what I say to that. All right, this is Coach K on the playlist, and I'm just playing the things that I love and never get tired of for some reason or another. And all kinds of things come up here, and we play playlists from the listening audience, which we will have later on. But right now, I'll just try to bring it down just a tad and see if, let's go here. Yep.

Right, that is Donovan doing his tune Sunshine Superman from 1966. And that was the name of the album as well. And before that, the Rolling Stones with their classic Sway, which was released on Sticky Fingers in 1971. And we started off that set with Steely Dan doing Ricky Don't Lose That Number. From Pretzel Logic in 1974, and of course that has the little riff there at the beginning that is in homage to Horace Silver's jazz classic Songs for My Father. If you haven't heard that tune, you should, and I think I have played it on the playlist. Anyway, there is it, because this is Coach K on the playlist, and I want to shout out to all the listeners out there, regular and new. Trying to get Will out there. I hope he's out there, and maybe Prima too. And Dan the Man. All the guys, for sure. And that's a real honor to be here live in the studio playing music for you all. It's a gorgeous day out there. And also, you know, we are recording, and then we get rebroadcast on Mondays at 8 o'clock. So it's a really nice night tonight, I think. But yeah, so this is WVEWLP, and we have many of you listen on the archives, as a matter of fact, or live streaming on our website, WVEW.org. And I always like to direct people there because there's a lot of ways to become a participant in this community radio. We're all volunteer, and we do need your support through donations of various kinds. 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You can become a member, get a show. If they let me do it, they will let just about anyone. And you can also do become an underwriter, which is awesome. So all right, so we are pretty much listen squarely in, you know, a lot of times I play these old recorded blues and go way back, and sometimes I'm some songs that are really lasting the last 30 years, so contemporary-ish. But man, we are in the sweet spot today all the way through. Sweet spot is certainly late 60s and 70s for me, and we're gonna stay there today. And I want to play some tunes for one of our listeners. I know we like to play playlists from other folks, and today we're gonna have some songs that are on or are adjacent to the playlist of The Fair Lady by The Edge of the Forest. Who is she? Where did she come from? And these tunes are apropos, I should think. All right.

Yeah.

That's one thing that's always like been a major difference between like the performing arts to me and being a painter, you know? Like a painter does a painting and he does a painting, that's it. You know, he's had the joy of creating it and he hangs it on some wall, somebody buys it again, or maybe nobody buys it and it sits up in a loft somewhere till he dies. But he's never, nobody ever says to him, you know, nobody ever said to Van Gogh, paint a Starry Night again, man. You know, he painted it, that was it. Let's sing this song together, okay? This song doesn't sound good with one lonely voice. It sounds good with the more voices on it, the better, and the more out-of-tune voices on it, the better. No, it was really, it was made for out-of-tune singing, this song.

0: That is a beautiful set from the beautiful Fair Lady. Started that off with Beautiful Boy, John Lennon, from his 1980 recording Double Fantasy. And then after that, Joni Mitchell doing a live version of her Circle Game song from 1974. That's on the album Miles of Isles, which was recorded in L.A. And then she finished up that set with Fleetwood Mac doing Landslide, released in 1975. And I look forward to the next time that I hear that. All right. I'm going to continue in that vein. It's got just one more set, I think. And continue in that vein. Kind of a lot of songs about changes and moving forward. And keep these going out to the Fair Lady. As a matter of fact, keep it rolling right here.
1: I Dig a Pygmy by Charles Hawtrey and the Deaf Aids. Phase one, in which Doris gets her oats.

Two more songs going out to the fair lady. Start off with The Two of Us from the Beatles again, Let It Be, 1970, again with the sweet spot. And same year, the master Bob Dylan doing his song New Morning from an album with that title. And this is Coach K on the playlist, and I'll be wrapping up here with just one more tune and staying in this sort of nostalgia event. In fact, this was, I was thinking about this, my fourth year here. I started off with Roadrunner, and I think I know the last song I played is this one right here, and it's one I play at the end of a lot of episodes of the playlist, and it's the great Sandy Denny with Fairport Convention doing her song, Who Knows Where the Time Goes Indeed. All right, I will not be here next week. Uncle Bunny is going to do a bit of an extended show next week, but I will be back the following week with more of the same kind of stuff. All right, take care, y'all.

0: Hello, everyone. I'm DJ Moon Mama, and with me, as always, is
1: DJ Dragon Mermaid Falcon.
0: We are going to start off today with Beauty and the Beast, a story from France. This version told by Heather Forrest. From Eye of the Beholder.

One day a messenger came with news that one of the ships that was thought to be lost had come to shore. The merchant immediately saddled his horse and made ready to ride for the port, hoping there was still some small fortune left. He asked his daughters what gifts he could bring. His two eldest daughters asked for such expensive presents,

But when he arrived at the ship, he discovered that it was empty. And so, disappointed and as poor as ever, he set out for home. By nightfall, he rode through the forest, and he found himself caught in a furious storm. As he battled the wind and the rain, he saw a light in the distance, and he followed it. It was a candle burning in the window of a castle. As he entered the castle gate, he saw that the stable door was open, and there was fresh, dry hay inside. He came down off of his horse and sent the horse in the direction of the open stable door. The castle door was unlocked, and when no one answered his pounding, he let himself in. Although there seemed to be no one about, the table was set with a fine dinner. Being cold and wet and hungry, he helped himself to the meal. And then he went about the castle looking everywhere for its owner. He found no one, but he did come upon a comfortable-looking bed. Being

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A cup of steaming hot chocolate and fresh-baked buns greeted his nose. He helped himself to the breakfast and thought about how considerate his host had been, however unseen. At the door, he found his horse fed and saddled and ready for traveling. As he journeyed out into the morning, he noticed something he had not seen in the dark the night before. It was a rose garden. And thinking only of beauty's small wish, he plucked the reddest rose he could find from a branch.

0: with your life.
1: The merchant fell to his knees, and he wept as he pleaded, "Please, do not kill me for the sake of my children.

0: then return to them. 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Do not try to escape me. I will come for you if you do not return.
1: When the merchant arrived home, his two eldest daughters were overjoyed at the treasure he brought. But the merchant shook his head and sadly said,

I will offer myself to the beast in Father's place." Beauty's father would not hear of it, but she pleaded with him to at least allow her to accompany him to the beast's castle. They set out together. When they arrived at the castle gate, Beauty saw Beast in the rose garden. Beast asked if she had come of her own free will. When she insisted that she had, Beast cast her father out of the garden and he locked the gate. Beauty was terrified. She and Beast sat down to a meal served by unseen hands. At the same time, she was surprised at his gentle conversation, and equally astonished when, after the meal, he led her to a place in the castle where, over the door, it said, "Beauty's room." In the room, she found everything her heart desired. There were shelves of books to read, pens and papers, paint and writing pads, and on the dresser was a strange-looking mirror. When she looked in, she saw not herself, but her father getting off of his horse at home, and she watched as her two sisters greeted him with joy. And then she watched as they went into the kitchen and they rubbed their eyes with onions, and they went about the house pretending to cry that she did not return. Surely the beast would not have gone to this much trouble, she thought, to make me feel comfortable, if he meant to harm me. Beast bid her a restful good night, and just as he turned to leave, he said, "Beauty, will you marry me?" She trembled at the anger she expected when she said, "No, no, no, Beast, I cannot." But no anger came. He turned and slipped silently into the night. "'Tis a pity," she thought, "he looks so ghastly. His company was rather pleasant." Days, weeks, months passed. Beauty spent her time pleasurably, and each night at 9 o'clock the beast would come for dinner.

0: And one night, he told her a special tale. "My dear beauty," he began. Once, in a kingdom long ago, there lived a queen who gave birth to a son who was ugly. He was born with a tuft of hair that stuck straight up from the top of his head, and so he was named Riquet with the tuft, for Riquet was his family's name. The mother found it difficult to warm her heart to the child. The good fairy who presided over this birth tried to console the woman, saying, "This child is unusual indeed, but he shall be wise and intelligent, and because of these fine qualities, people will be drawn to him. His life will be filled with love. To console you further, I shall grant this little one the power to make whomever he should choose to marry as intelligent as he is." Within moments, the good fairy had to scurry off, for there was another queen in a nearby kingdom who at that moment was giving birth to twin daughters. The first tumbled into the world as beautiful as the day. The mother rejoiced at her loveliness. The good fairy said, "Don't be too happy about this one. She's going to be a fool. To console you, however, I shall grant her the power to make whomever she should choose to love as beautiful as she is." Within moments, her twin sister was born, and this child was homely. The mother lifted up the babe and said, "Is there anything you can do for this one?" "Oh, there is nothing I need do for this one," said the good fairy to the queen, "for she has all the gifts that she needs already within her. She shall be clever and resourceful. She shall be witty and charming, and she will always be surrounded by friends." Now the three children grew, and as they grew, their virtues increased with age. No sooner did strange-looking Riquet with the tuft learn to speak, but he said such delightful things. He endeared himself to everyone. The homely princess was content as she grew, for she became more and more clever and resourceful. She was indeed witty and charming, and was always surrounded by friends. The only one who was unhappy was the beautiful princess, for although she did grow more and more beautiful with every passing day, with each day it became clear she had nothing useful to say. She spoke only foolishness. She said arrogant, irrelevant, insulting things. At all the grand and great royal affairs, the guests would first gather about the beautiful princess to admire her good looks. But no sooner did she open her mouth to speak, it was as though she had a frog perched on her tongue, ready to leap into the nearest ear. People would drift away from her, and they'd go and seek out her twin sister, whose company they enjoyed. The beautiful princess was always alone. At one such fine and fancy affair, in her loneliness, she fled from the castle, and she went into the woods to weep. That's when she saw the strangest-looking man she had ever seen. He was dressed in the royal robes of a prince, and he had a tuft of hair that stuck straight up from the top of his head. He bowed low, and he said, "Greetings. My name is Prince Riquet with the tuft. I recognize you. I have seen your portrait in all the marketplaces. Oh, how I longed to meet you in person. And lo and behold, here I find you alone in the woods, weeping. Why are you crying?
1: I'm crying because I'm a fool. I would trade all of this beauty for even half the wit of my sister. At least she has friends. I am so lonely.
0: So, you think you're a fool, and you'd like to be wise? Well, they say the first step towards wisdom is to know that you are a fool. So perhaps you've already started down that path, and I could help you. You see, the good fairy who presided over my birth gave me the power to make whomever I should choose to marry as intelligent as I am. So, you have only to agree to marry me, and you would be wise.
1: Marry you? That's ridiculous. But then again, I'm ridiculous.
0: There was nothing in the world that she wanted more than to be clever, and so she said,
1: I will marry you 1 year from today.
0: No sooner did she speak these words, the good fairy's magic took hold, and suddenly she felt the power within herself to express her thoughts and her feelings. She stayed in the woods with Prince Riquet all day, and she was filled with joy, for she had finally tasted the exquisite pleasure of interesting conversation. At sunset, she returned to the castle, and she astonished the very first person she met by saying something clever. To another, she gave a compliment. To another, she offered a bit of advice. To another, she told a joke and made them laugh. To another, she offered them consolation in their grief and their sorrow. Word went through the palace. A remarkable change has come over the princess. Now she is not only beautiful, but she's intelligent as well. At all the grand and great royal affairs, now the two sisters stood arm in arm as friends, greeting the guests and conversing. The beautiful princess could not have been happier. One day she went for a walk in the woods to celebrate her newfound joy. And that's when she saw the banquet table. There were colorful banners flying, servants running hither and thither, and there was a great round chef in a tall white hat. He was humming as he put fresh violets on a wedding cake.
2: Oh, today is the wedding day of Prince Riquet with the tuft.
0: Pardon me, sir, but what is happening in the woods today? At that moment, into the clearing stepped the strangest man she'd ever seen. He was dressed in the royal wedding robes of a prince, and his tuft of hair stuck up even straighter from the top of his head. He bowed low and said, "Greetings, my beloved bride."
3: "Your bride? Princess, have you forgotten your promise to me?"
0: Suddenly she realized that she had. "Please, you appear to be a sensitive, compassionate man. How can you hold me to a promise I made when I had no sense at all? Now that I have sense, I would have never made such a bargain."
3: "But the bargain you made, and by your royal word you are bound to it."
0: She knew this was true, and she threw herself on the ground. She began to beat the earth, and she wailed and she moaned. "Oh, my happiness is gone."
3: "Princess, look at me. Is there anything about me, my wit, my intelligence, my royal birth or bearing, that is horrible to you?"
1: There is nothing about you I find horrible, except the way you look.
3: Oh, Princess, that is so easy to fix. Remember, the good fairy who presided over your birth gave you the power to make whomever you should choose to love as beautiful as you are.
1: How could that be so?
3: It could be so, if only you would wish it were so.
1: Then I wish with all my heart that you were the handsomest man I'd ever seen.
3: No sooner did she speak these words, but the good fairy's magic took hold, and suddenly, there before her, she did see the handsomest man she had ever beheld. So, I do not need to tell you that she and Prince Riquet with the Tuft lived happily ever after. For that is the way it is in these old tales. But I do need to tell you this. Prince Riquet with the Tuft never changed a bit. What changed was the way she saw him. For isn't it magical indeed? The ones we truly love are always beautiful in our own eyes. So, Beauty, will you marry me?
0: No, Beast, I cannot.
1: Then stay here, never leave. Be my dearest friend.
0: I cannot do that either, Beast. I have looked in the magic mirror in my room, and I have seen that my sisters are wed, my brothers have gone to war, and my father is alone and sick. I long to visit him.
3: If you leave, Beauty, you will not return.
0: I am happy here, Beast. I promise I will return in 1 week's time.
3: Beauty, if you break your promise, you will break my heart.
0: And he gave her a magic ring. He told her she had only to take it off and lay it down on the table beside the bed in which she slept at her father's house. Go to sleep, and when she awoke, she would be in his castle once again. Well, no sooner did she slip it on

when Beauty told her sisters that now she must leave, for she had promised the Beast that she would return in 1 week's time.

We need you to console us in our personal unhappiness, which of course she couldn't refuse. Now, each of her sisters had married the men they admired most. One had married the handsomest man she had ever seen. The other had married the most intelligent man she had ever met. Her first sister said, "Oh, he's beautiful, beautiful, beautiful. I'm miserable, miserable, miserable. Pass a mirror any place. You'll see him looking at his face. His only whim is him." Her other sister said, "Oh, he's clever. My husband is intelligent. Oh, quite smart. Unfortunately, he has no kind heart. Can you imagine my plight? He thinks he's always right, even when he's wrong. That's my sad song." As Beauty listened to her two sisters complaining about the husbands that they themselves had chosen, she thought about Beast's fine qualities, and she said,

even Beauty did not know. She knew that she must return, and so she went to the room in which she slept in her father's house. She took off the magic ring, and she laid it down on the table beside the bed. She tried to fall asleep, but in her excitement at returning to the Beast's castle, she lay restlessly awake. Beast was restless, too. He paced the gardens and racked the trees with his sobs and his moans. He ripped a rosebud from a branch, and with his paws and his claws, he spread its petals open until they fell.

Meanwhile, Beauty woke up in her room. She dressed herself in her finest clothes. She braided her hair with flowers, and she waited until 9 o'clock, when he always came. And when he didn't come, she went about the castle looking for him everywhere. She even searched out into the night to find him. She came upon his still form, lying by the river. She knelt beside him. She circled him with her arms. She cradled his head. But it was too late. The beast was dead. She wept bitter tears as she said,

as her tears fell on his face, she felt him stir. And when she looked down, she saw that it was not a beast she held in her arms. It was a man. She pushed him away. Where is my beloved beast? She asked. I am your beast, he replied. It is just that you have seen the beauty in me. And who is to say if it was the beast who changed?

0: That was Different is Beautiful from Brady Reimer, Under the Big Umbrella. And next we're going to hear a story called The Sun Man from the San people of Southern Africa, told by Laura Sims on An Incredible Journey.
1: The story I'm going to tell is one of the oldest stories in the world. In the beginning of time, there was no sun. A mist covered the whole earth. In order to see each other, people had to go close to one another. They couldn't go out to play. They couldn't see the food they eat. They couldn't see the mountains. They could hardly see their feet. Until one day, the Sun Man was born. He had a great ball of light under his armpits. So when he lifted up his arms, it was day. And when he put down his arms, it was night. Everybody loved the Sun Man, because they could see one another, they could see the mountains, they could see the food they eat, they could go out and play, and they could see their feet. But the Sun Man, like everybody, grew tired. And sometimes in the middle of the day, he'd put his arms down, and it would grow dark, and everybody would call out, "Sun!

0: the night.
1: And the Sun Man would put his arms back up.
0: But the Sun Man began to grow old and weary, and his arms would go down in the afternoon again, and it would grow dark. Sun Man, Sun Man, bring us the light. Whoop. His arms would go back up, and it would be light. But as time passed, the Sun Man grew too old, and one day he crawled into a cave and went to sleep, and nobody could wake him. All the people gathered around the cave, and they sang out, Sun Man, Sun Man, bring us your light. He didn't wake up. Sun Man, chase away the night. He didn't wake up. It grew cold, and it grew so dark that one afternoon the people made a fire, and the grandfathers and the grandmothers and the mothers and fathers met and talked. And then they called the children, and they said, Children, go carefully. Children, go quietly. Children, go silently. Go to the cave where the Sun Man sleeps. Take your fingers, put them beneath the Sun Man, and throw him into the sky. So the children went on tiptoe. They went quietly. They went silently. They went carefully. They put their fingers beneath the Sun Man. They took him outside, and they threw him into the sky, and the Sun Man began to fly. He was spinning faster and faster and higher, and his hands flew right out, and it was light. But the Sun Man continued to fly higher and higher, and he spun faster and faster until he turned into a great ball of fire. He was not a man anymore. He was the sun. And he stood in the sky. Now it was light, and the people could see one another. They could see the food that they eat. They could have the children go out and play. They could see the mountains. They could easily see their feet. But late that day, the Sun Man looked across the sky, and he saw someone else, white and round and bright. And he cried out, What are you doing in my sky? That was the moon, and she said nothing. What are you doing in my sky? And the moon said nothing. So the Sun Man, in his anger, took his scissors made of fire, and he went across the sky, and he snipped and he snipped and he snipped and he snipped at the belly of the moon, and she grew thinner and thinner and thinner and thinner. And finally, when she was just a sliver of light, she cried out, Sun Man, don't cut my spine! The children like my light! So the Sun Man thought, What harm can that skinny old moon do? And the Sun Man went back to his side of the sky. So the moon dipped down to earth, and she drank from the ocean, and she grew bigger and whiter and rounder, and she went right back up to the sky. Then the sun saw her there again, and he said, What are you doing in my sky? But the moon said nothing. And you know what the sun did. He took his scissors made of fire, and he went across the sky, and he snipped and he snipped and he snipped at the belly of the moon, and she grew thinner and thinner and thinner, until she was just a sliver of light, and she cried out, Sun Man, don't cut my spine! The children like my light! The sun thought, What can that skinny moon do? And the Sun Man went back to his side of the sky. But the moon dipped down to earth and drank from the ocean and grew bigger and whiter and brighter and went back to the sky. And it's been happening like that ever since. And that's how the sun got in the sky. And that's why the moon waxes and wanes.
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3: They tell this story in Panama. It's called Conejito. Conejito means little rabbit. Conejo, that's Spanish for rabbit. And Conejito, that's little rabbit. And this is his story. Now, Conejito lived way down at the bottom of the mountain with his mommy. And it came to be summertime, and mommy said, Conejito, it's time for you to go and visit Tia Maria. Tia Maria will feed you every good thing. You're going to stay up on the mountaintop all summer. You're going to get so big and fat and happy, you'll be like a butterball when you come home. Well, Conejito was so happy. He said, see, mommy, I'm ready. And so he went hopping and dancing and singing up that mountainside. He went saltando y bailando y cantando up that mountain singing, I have a sweet little auntie. I call her Tia Maria. And when my auntie goes dancing, everybody's happy too. Boom! Well, he was hopping, he was dancing, he was singing, but he was not looking where he was going. And he bumped right into Señor Zorro, the fox. And Señor Zorro said, well, hello, Conejito. I think I just met my lunch. And Conejito said, ay, Señor Zorro, it's so nice to see you. You know, such a long time. But listen, you know what, Señor Zorro, you don't want to eat me. I mean, look at me. I am flaquito, flaquito, flaquito. I'm such a skinny little one. You don't want to eat me. Look. I'm going to go visit my Tia Maria. She's going to feed me all summer. I'm going to eat every good thing. I'm going to have arroz con candules. I'm going to eat pork chops and lamb chops and all fried chicken, every kind of good thing. And when I come down this mountain later, I'm going to be so big and fat and happy, I'm going to be just like a butterball. So why don't you eat me later? Well, said Señor Zorro, looking at Conejito, you certainly are flaco, and you're just a skinny little thing. You're not really worth my trouble. So go ahead. So Conejito went, bailando y saltando y cantando up that mountain. He went dancing and hopping and singing up that mountain. He sang, I have a sweet little auntie. I call her Tia Maria. And when my auntie goes dancing, every boom! He bumped right into Señor Lobo, because he was dancing, he was singing, he was hopping, but he wasn't looking. And Señor Lobo, the wolf, said, well, hello, Conejito. I think I just met my lunch. And Conejito said, ay, Señor Lobo. Oh, so good to see you, really. Goodness, it is. But you know what? You don't want to eat me. Look at me. I am flaquito, flaquito, flaquito. I'm so skinny. I am going to go up and stay with my Tia Maria all summer. She is going to feed me all summer long. When I come back down this mountain later, I am going to be so big and fat and happy, I'll be like a butterball. Why don't you eat me later?
4: Well, said Señor Lobo, you look like you might hurt my teeth, so go ahead, I'll eat you later.
3: So Conejito went dancing and singing and hopping up that mountain. He went bailando y cantando y saltando up that mountain. I have a sweet little auntie. I call her Tia Maria. And when my auntie goes dancing, everybody have a boom! He bumped right into Señor León, the lion. And Señor León said, well, hello, Conejito. I think I just met my lunch.
5: And Conejito said, ay, Señor León, so good to see you. And what an honor indeed to be your lunch. I'm sure it would be. But listen, look at me. I am flaquito, flaquito, flaquito. I am such a skinny little one. You don't want to eat me. Look, I'm going to go see Tia Maria. I'm going to spend all summer with her. She's going to feed me all summer long every good thing. When I come back down this mountain, I'm going to be so big and fat and happy, I'm going to be like a butterball. Why don't you eat me then, please?
4: And Señor León took one look at Conejito and said, you certainly are a skinny little thing. You don't look like you're worth my energy. Go ahead. a little later. So Conejito went hopping and dancing and singing up that mountain, saltando y bailando y cantando up that mountain. I have a sweet little auntie. I call her Tia Maria. And when my auntie goes dancing, everybody's happy too. Boom! He bumped right into Tia Maria, that's who. And she gave him a big hug. And she gave him a big kiss on each cheek. And she took him up to her house. And indeed, she fed him every good thing all summer long. He ate lamb chops and pork chops and fried chicken. He had arroz con gandules. He had rice and beans 3-4 times a day. He ate all the fresh fruit off the trees. He had mangoes and guavas. He had bananas and oranges. He had every good thing to eat. And soon he was so big and fat and happy. He was just like a butterball. And then it was time for him to go back home. And so Tia Maria called him and said, Conejito, it's time for you to go back and see Mommy. And Conejito said, Ay, Tia Maria, oh my goodness, I'm the best. She said, wait a minute. Conejito, why are you crying like that? You're going to go back to see Mommy. You know, Mommy. I'm the best. The three guys are going to eat me some later. The boy was there. What is it? Said Tia Maria. And so he told her the whole story. She said, okay. Conejito, let me think. And so she thought. And she thought, and she said, okay, I have an idea. Look, Conejito, go behind the house and get me the little barrel there, the little wooden one. Go ahead, you know it. So he brought the little barrel around to her, and she said, look, Conejito, you have been eating all summer long. You are now just like a butterball. I'm going to put you inside this barrel, and I'm going to put the top on it, and I am going to roll you right down this mountain, right past those guys. But look, if those guys give you any trouble, I have another idea. I'm going to make a big smoky fire right here in front of my house, and if you bump into any of those guys who gave you trouble on the way up, you just tell them that the mountain is on fire and that they better run if they know what is good for them. Si, tia, said Conejito, and he gave his tia a big kiss, one on each cheek. And then she put him in the barrel and she put the top on and he went rodando, rodando, rodando. He went rolling down the mountain. Rodando, rodando, rodando. He went rolling down the mountain until rodando, rodando, rodando. Boom! He bumped right into Señor León. And Señor León said, Hey, barrelito, barrelito, get off my paws. And then he took a big lion sniff. He said, that reminds me. Barrelito, barrelito, have you seen, you know, that little guy, what's his name? Conejito. And from inside the barrel, Conejito said, The mountain's on fire. Conejito is too. You better run, Señor León, or you'll be barbecue. Well, Señor León looked up, and he saw all the smoke coming down from the mountain, from Tia Maria's fire. And he said, well, yes, exactly. I think I actually need to go get my nails done. Goodbye. And he went running away and rodando, rodando, rodando. Rodando, rodando, rodando. Conejito went rolling down the mountain until, boom, he bumped right into Señor Lobo, the wolf. And Señor Lobo said, Hey, barrelito, barrelito. Well, you just hit me in the stomach. And then he took a big sniff, and he said, That reminds me. Have you seen, Barrelito, have you seen, I can't remember his, yes, Conejito? And from inside the barrel, Conejito said, The mountain's on fire. Conejito is too. You better run, Señor Lobo, or you'll be barbecue. Well, Señor Lobo looked up, and he saw that smoke coming down the mountain from Tia's fire, and he said, Yes, you know what? I think I just remembered I have a dentist appointment. Excuse me. And shoom, he went running away and rodando, rodando, rodando, rodando, rodando, rodando. Conejito went rolling down the mountain until, boom, he bumped right into Señor Zorro, the fox. And Señor Zorro said, Hey, barrelito, barrelito, get off my tail. You know what? Oh, that reminds me of something. Excuse me, barrelito, barrelito, have you seen, you know, the little guy, the Conejito, you know, big ears, that kind of guy. Have you seen him? And from inside the barrel, Conejito said, The mountain's on fire. Conejito is too. You better run, Señor Zorro, or you'll be barbecue. Well, Señor Zorro looked up and he saw all that smoke coming down from Tia's fire and he said, Oh, I think I hear my mommy calling. And shoop, he went running away and rodando. Conejito went rolling down that mountain until, boom, he bumped right into mommy. Mommy was standing at the bottom of the mountain looking up at all that smoke, and she was crying her eyes out. She looked down at the barrel and she said, Barrelito, have you seen my little guy, my little Conejito? And from inside the barrel, Conejito said, hey, mommy, it's me. Come on, get me out of here. And she opened up the barrel and pulled Conejito out. And she said, oh, look at you, Conejito. You are a sight for sore eyes. You're so big and fat and happy. You look just like a butterball. And then the two of them sang their favorite song. They sang, we have a sweet little auntie. We call her Tia Maria. And when our auntie goes dancing, everybody's happy to see her. And when she dances like this, she also dances like that. And when she dances on Friday, she wears a yellow hat. And that's Conejito's story.
6: That was Conejito, a story from Panama told by Nora Dooley on Rabbit Tales. And next, Firefly, from Bon Voyage, from Jazzy Ash.

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0: Hello, beautiful people. Welcome to this week's episode of the Montpelier Happy Hour here on WVEW LP Brattleboro. I'm your host and producer of the show, Olga Peters, and this is where we talk about how everything in Montpelier shakes out for the rest of us. I want to welcome to this week's show, Amanda Janew. Hello, Amanda.
1: Hi. Thanks so much for having me.
0: I'm looking forward to talking with you. And if anyone's been sleeping under a rock lately and do not

0: trajectory for me, Amanda. What was that moment for you when you're like, okay, I'm gonna do this?
1: Yeah. I don't know how it was for you, but the first 100 days of the Trump administration were
0: Which
1: really,
0: one?
1: yeah, this like past what I've never been a very anxious person. I've been really blessed, I guess, with pretty, I would say, like stable, chill kind of nervous system, mental health. And I was really like chronically anxious about the state of our political situation. I was like, all right, well, this is game over, just watching all of these compounding crises, whether that's obviously the rise of fascism, whilst we have AI and climate change and economic crisis. We're in like an extreme economic crisis, and I do think it's going to get worse. And then I
0: Yay.
1: also was, I know I'm starting this out with a bit of a bummer, and that sort of saying where the best antidote to despair is action. Very much feeling like I've spent so much of my career in life being inspired by Vermont values and the ways that I've worked on economic policy and governance reform, and also the importance of states in this moment to be able to not only like push back against this administration, but also illustrate a different way forward. And really feeling like Vermont, like we have like all of the pieces for an alternative vision of like what our economy and our democracy can look like that I think can serve as an inspiration for the rest of the nation. And so if there's ever a moment to sort of stand up and go for it, it felt like this is the one. So yeah, I decided to run for governor, and I will say it has been so helpful, like definitely no longer anxious, very hopeful actually, just through this process of connecting with so many folks all across the state who are similarly just yearning to be part of something that feels proactive right now as opposed to reactive.
0: One thing I have found interesting when I've heard you talk and when I was going through your website looking at your platform, the economy and economics in general is something that I think a lot of people feel happens to them.
1: Yes.
0: And it is set in stone and forever it shall be. When I've gone through your platform, you seem to talk about the economy and economics as something that can be evolved and can be changed and can serve the world differently. Am I seeing that correctly? What's your thoughts on that?
1: Absolutely. I feel like you nailed it, Olga. So and I do think a lot of that came from growing up in rural Vermont, honestly, where it, in like the small town that I grew up, like most of the people I knew were carpenters and farmers and nurses and teachers. And it's sort of, you really realize that like strong communities aren't built by like some distant big investor or billionaire. It's just built by the people who know how to build stuff and fix stuff and grow stuff and care for one another. And I think that's how I really realized that like we are the economy. And so I often just say like the economy is just a word for the way that we produce and provide for one another, right? And so ultimately that system should always be judged by its contribution to our collective quality of life. And so with the Wellbeing Economy Alliance, for example, like a lot of the work has been around recognizing that right now, like our economy is being evaluated by like stock market values, right? Or like GDP growth rates. And our stock market's doing great, okay? But the majority of people can't afford basic needs. So clearly there's something wrong with how we're evaluating our economic success. And so I think that that's a lot of it, of like, what do we really want our economy to achieve? Because it's a means and it's not an ends in and of itself. And right now I think we're treating it like it's a goal.
0: What are some of the measurements we're using now in the Vermont economy, and what would you look at as measurements to evaluate the Vermont economy?
1: Yeah. I mean, I will say like Vermont has been actually like kind of a leader in the sense that we adopted this like genuine progress index, for example, that we like still calculate annually to look at not just like what is our GDP growth rate, but accounting for both social contributions that are often outside of the realm as well as like environmental impacts, et cetera. It's still within a monetary value, right, that we're orienting, but as part of like the Wellbeing Economy Alliance, one of the sort of claims to fame, I would say, is the foundation of the Wellbeing Economy Governments Partnership, which is a coalition of six governments New Zealand, Iceland, Finland, Scotland,

0: Wales and Canada right now, although I know I think Ireland's planning to join and maybe Brazil. But they've all developed alternative national performance frameworks that are based in indicators that center like social and ecological well-being. And they do look different. Like the process that they went about developing them, similarly, like the way that they articulated is different. But I think that there are some common threads, right? Like, which is, one, which is just around like quality of life, right? Like, are people have strong connections and trust and economic security and the basic sort of foundations and around equity, thinking about what is the distribution of that across groups and then the sustainability of it as well in terms of environmental and also in terms of like longer term approaches. But I think in Vermont, it's really important that we go through that process together of being clear on like what is it that we really want to be achieving longer term as a society? Because right now, it's not clear to me what the goal of the government is. I think that's why we're keeping stuck in this like reacting to stuff all
1: Interesting.
0: the time, as opposed to having some North Star toward which to orient our policy, investments, decision making, et cetera.
1: Thank you for saying that, Amanda, because I think one thing I often find fascinating when I'm having conversations with people is quite often we will say something like, we have a high quality of life in Vermont, or we need Vermont to be more affordable, or whatever, but we never actually define what that looks like.
0: Yes.
1: And so I think it allows us, just on a very practical level, to keep talking around each other and creating in circles without actually directing our focus and directing our energy towards specific outcomes.
0: Yes, 100%. Yeah, couldn't agree with you more there. Because it is, right? Like, and also, there's very different understandings of what any of those terms are going to mean. So, that is helpful to ensure that there's like specificity, but also accountability, right? Like, to achieve them. One of my favorite examples, because it's also about the process, right? It's both about the goals and the process. I love that quote. Like, the process we use to get to the future is the future we get. I think one of my favorite processes was Wales went through this. Asking all of their citizens, like, what kind of Wales do you want to leave for your children and grandchildren? And on that basis, articulated these longer term well-being goals, which are centered in like health and equity, community, culture, global responsibility to biodiversity and prosperity. And took that next step, though, of not just like articulating them, but actually setting clear 25-year targets. So for the next generation, and then requiring like a whole of government transformation to be held accountable to its achievement by creating a future generations commissioner who's semi-autonomous and whose tenure is always longer than any political administration or cycle to
1: Oh,
0: hold the government
1: interesting.
0: to account. Yes. So what it meant, like in practice, was, it's not like the health agency is just in responsible for health. All of government is responsible for achieving all of the goals. And so when they wanted to build a highway through the country, for example, they needed to make the case for how it would contribute to all seven goals. And if it when they couldn't make the case for contributing to any of the goals except for maybe one, they put a permanent freeze on all new road development. So all that money would go into public transportation and active travel because they could see that as clearly contributing to like a healthier, more equitable, more globally responsible, et cetera, Wales, right? And so that's why it's so important, it becomes a reference point for decision making, which I think also ensures we are all like sort of rowing in a similar direction, even if we want, it's important to try different approaches, right? Like and strategies, but understanding and evaluating, are we headed where we're trying to get?
1: I've heard of Wales going through that process, and I always thought that was very interesting. One of my concerns, though, is we have 2-year terms, and for the legislature and the Senate as well, or the House and the Senate as well. So how would you, if you were elected governor, how would you put that planning process and that visioning process in place if you only had 2 years to get it done?
0: Well, and that's where I will say, like, it's been wonderful that I've had, I've been working on this also in Vermont already, right? Like, so been part of an incredible coalition that is, the Vermont Council for Rural Development that does all of this participatory community-led visioning processes, right? Like the Sustainable Jobs Fund, like the that help to, you know, double local food consumption through a whole networked strategy, right? And is very well skilled in understanding that kind of convening, or the UVM Gund Institute, which are brilliant ecological economists who also were the ones who created the Genuine Progress Index, right? Like, and so bringing together a lot of different strategic actors who can help to really think about how do we best organize that process and then instill that within government, because then it doesn't become just about me in a 2-year term, right? Like, it's this would be something that continues across a wide range of different like political administrations and cycles, so that no matter what, Vermonters feel like their priorities are being heard and seen, and that that's like the orientation. And I think it also provides an opportunity to redistribute more resources and power actually back to local communities for them to be able to design the kinds of strategies that make most sense for their context to achieve them.
1: That brings me to another big picture question is, as you've been going around the state and talking to people, you know, in that idea of how is Vermont working or not working for people, what's emerged for you? Are there issues that have emerged for you? Are there myths and stories that have emerged?
0: Yeah. So as I've been going around the state, I always start each event by asking folks, what are the things that you're most proud of in your community? Mm-hmm. And I do that because from my experience working in economic development, so often it starts from a deficit or a scarcity mindset that assumes that we are poor or we are struggling because we lack something, that we lack enough people or investment or skills or like corporations, whatever it is, rather than starting with what is it that we already have? Like, what are our strengths and our skills and our incredible connections, and believing that the solutions to our crises are already here. They're already being practiced, and that the role of government is to really help nurture and spread and provide the tools and resources and support that is needed to like amplify those. And so through that process, I think beginning with more of that like strength-based approach as opposed to a problem statement, it's been just so beautiful. Like, honestly, I've just been gathering like all of these incredible examples from all over the state of not only just like remarkable innovations or like solutions, but also a better sense of, you know, because in the like when you get to the Q&A section, like, of course, you hear similar things, which is, you know, concerns around healthcare and housing and education and democracy, etc. But often when we talk about what are the things you're most proud of, so often it relates to social connection, like community, the ways that like we show up for one another. Like, people love their libraries. Yeah. Like, the libraries are coming up as just like in this moment of an epidemic of loneliness for a lot of towns, libraries are the ones who are becoming critical third spaces that are organizing a lot of initiatives or opportunities to like bring people together. I was just doing an event where somebody was like, yeah, one of the things I'm proud of is like, yeah, pretty much everybody in my town has helped catch somebody's stray dog. You know what I mean? One time or another, or, you know, and it's just, yeah. So that has been, I think, the common thread I've heard over and over is just that kind of how much we love our communities and the way our communities show up for each other, and how no matter what people want to do, they can find other people who are willing to do it with them. And that sort of level of civic engagement, community volunteerism, that is something really special in our state.
1: It is very special. I think it is something that makes Vermont unique and wonderful. I'm not sure though that we can ignore the fear that people are feeling right now. You know, you talked about starting from a place of strength, which I agree with. However, you know, where do you see some of the weaknesses in the Vermont economy? For example, when I look at the economy, one thing I'm concerned about is I feel we have a lot of mono economies across the state. So like, I'm in the Deerfield Valley and it's so reliant on tourism, which is, you know, fine. Tourism can be a great economic driver, but it's not necessarily should be the only economic driver in an area. And I feel like our economy is actually quite thin that way. I'm curious for you, what when you look at the Vermont landscape, you're like, ooh, we could do better here. We could do better there.
0: 100%. That's a great, yeah. That's a really important one because I've thought about that also too. Like, tourism is a very, I would say, fragile, right? Foundation for an economy because it is really dependent on a lot of other people, right? In terms of, and often service sector jobs are not often the best paying jobs. And so for me, that's part of this. I would say the fear is not unfounded that people are feeling right now. And I want to just acknowledge that. And so there's a part of me that feels a bit like a collective prepper. Yeah. Where I'm like, this is our moment, especially economically, that we need to get back to some of the basics and make sure we're producing enough of the things we need here. And we're really being strategic in how we're bolstering like the most critical sort of sectors in our economy to build really diverse, but also resilient economic systems that can weather whatever is ahead. And so, food, healthcare, housing, energy, transportation, communication, like just getting sort of education, like getting back to some of those basics and really making sure that that is sort of the foundational crux of our economy so that we can keep, first of all, more money circulating within our local economy because you're selling back to each other, right? Which is important for some of those like multiplier effects. And it ensures that no matter what happens, whether it's a financial crisis or like military dictatorship, whatever it is, like we're going to be okay in the sense that like we have what we need to make sure that we can feel secure moving forward.
1: What's your thoughts on how we make that happen? I think one of the chicken and egg things I see communities wrestle with is that for a government, taxing is one of its main tools for doing things. However, I think because Vermont does have some fragile parts of its economy, there's not something coming up and growing. And so taxes feel like they're, I'm so mixing metaphors, but it can feel, I think, for a lot of people that taxes are like cutting away the tree and the tree's not growing of our economic tree. So yeah, how do we kind of build an economic forest? I guess is sort of my weird roundabout question.
0: No. So in my like past life, I worked in industrial policy for like almost a decade. And so that was a lot of exactly this sort of question where sort of old school economic development policy in the sense that I would say since the 80s, like there's been like neoliberalism, right? Like, and the idea that the role of government is just to create some sort of general business enabling environment, let anything and everything grow as quickly as possible, and then the government can come in and tax some of that and then fix any damages after the fact, rather than being intentional about like, okay, so which types of economic activities do we really want to grow and foster and support, and which are the ones that we might want to like discourage or sunset, right? And so that's where if we're talking about food, for example, like we're very blessed, right? Like we have incredible working lands. We've had this farm to plate initiative that helped to double local food consumption. There's a clear strategy already for the whole New England region, which is how we can increase self-sufficiency for like the whole, New England region. And so there's clarity around like what kind of support they need. And right now, we're just not providing the kind of funding and resourcing that is necessary to our farmers and to like our food, local food ecosystem that is necessary to just bolster up and like strengthen those systems and ensure that everybody who is within our like agricultural and like food systems have a good quality of life and have like the kind of support that they need in order to, increase that level of production and sufficiency here. So there's a lot of stuff that's already here. I would say it's just about of all of the stuff that we can be providing tax incentives or not to, are we orienting them towards the most critical sectors? Because right now, I do think Phil Scott, and to be fair, it hasn't just been Phil Scott. I would say it's been Democrat and Republican governors for decades who have really kept this. Like, we just want a lot of incentives for external investors and businesses and people to come here because that's been a lot of the dominant idea as opposed to, okay, let's really orient and focus on how we encourage and support our local businesses and producers and communities in this moment.
1: Thank you. Yes, I am often amazed at the small businesses that are cooking along in the Vermont economy, very quietly, just chugging along. Many of them are sole entrepreneurs or solopreneurs, I guess they call them, or one or two people.
0: Yeah, definitely. And I feel like Vermonters, that's the other thing that comes up a lot, I guess, that I hear about. Like, we're incredibly creative, a very creative, innovative community here. And that is both in terms of arts and culture, but also in terms of business and innovation. We have seen like some of the most incredible, innovative businesses, both huge, whether that's something like Beta that's trying to like totally revolutionize all of airline travel, to really incredible, like, as you say, like 72% of our businesses are actually sole proprietors. And so we have a lot of folks who are just, yeah, thinking about really innovative new ways to not only do business, but in a way that serves their communities, like first and foremost. And so that's where I think some of my focus is as well. The reason why you want to support and foster local business and innovation is because even if, you know, they become big or they stay small, they're much less likely to just like pick up and move out as soon as there's a change in some tax structure or whatever, because they see themselves as part of a larger community that isn't just here to like take advantage of whatever kind of resources or tax incentives exist already. And I do think that that's one of the areas, like beyond just like basic needs, that I think Vermont can be a leader of the economy of the future, which is around what I would frame as like green industrial policy, but a lot of it is being a leader in the circular and regenerative economy of the future. Because whether or not like our governor or president are in denial about climate change, we cannot keep producing things the way that we're producing them, with the level of waste, with the planned obsolescence. And we already have so many businesses here that have lifetime warranties because they believe, right, like in the importance of some durability, or who are like regenerative farming, right? Because they see the power that farming can have to not only like keep us fed and connect us, but also to actually heal our landscape. And things like I mentioned sometimes, like Bar Hill Gin, right? Like part of their mission is pollinator regeneration. And they like take the heat from their distillation process to heat their buildings. And so I think these are the kind of things where I am a little worried. Like, we have a trade deficit as a state, but I think if we invest in this is that we can actually be a leader both nationally and internationally in terms of the kinds of production and products that I think the global market will be demanding.
1: I sent you an email when we were prepping for the show, and I think I used the phrase under the very unscientific headline of people who happen to have called me and asked me questions. A theme I've heard from some folks, though, is a circular economy is great. Healthcare for all is great, but it's impractical. We can't afford it. And all it's going to mean is I'm going to pay even higher taxes and I will have to leave the state. And I think sometimes those comments come from, there's been a lot of times where I think our legislature has had very good intentions and tried to create some very good policy, but maybe it hasn't done what they had wanted it to. Or other places have done something similar and it's basically failed. And so I think there's just worry and concern and a feeling that these things are great, but they're not actually possible. I mean, what would you say to that?
0: You know, I was mentioning a lot of the crises or threats we face, but I do think probably the biggest challenge we face right now is cynicism. You know, because it is, I do think that some of the reason we're even in this situation politically is because people have lost faith in government and its capacity to actually do anything to meaningfully improve their lives. That it's just, you know, I
1: Injury,
0: think we either view the government as just like a henchman of economic elites and corporate interests, or as just like something that just will raise taxes, add some more complexity, and then not actually deliver on anything that, yeah, materially and immediately seems like it's actually improved your life. And my dad worked for the Army Corps of Engineers, and their motto during World War II was like, the difficult we do now, the impossible will take some time. And I think that has to be our motto right now as a state, because if we are not willing to be ambitious and to like shoot for the best scenario we can imagine, we're never even going to try to make any progress towards it. And I get the cynicism. Like, I've worked in so many governments, and I know how the system itself kind of wears you down in many ways. And yet I've also worked with so many governments that have done remarkable things. You know, even the example of Wales, like, that's a really tiny country that has inspired the world in terms of a different vision of governance. And that is, like, has been applied to more and more countries around the world in its different forms. And so, like, just because we're small does not mean that we can't be ambitious. In fact, I think it provides us an opportunity to be more so. And so that would be my response to that thought, because none of the stuff I would say I'm proposing, honestly, like, that radical. Yeah. It's like, oh, bringing back some small town doctors to our communities. Okay. You know, like, towns are already doing it. It's not that expensive, and it's not actually, wouldn't be that hard, right? Or similarly, it's like taxing, you know, Airbnbs and luxury estates and private equity, whatever, like, putting the taxation in those economic activities or behaviors that you want to discourage, so you can actually shift it to reduce the tax burden for folks who actually live here. And I think that's where, maybe again, because of my background in economic policy, I don't think of taxes as just like a way to generate revenue. I think about it as a way you discourage behavior. And so that, even for me, honestly, like, I've had a magic wand, a lot of the things I would like us to move from income taxes to more wealth taxes, right? Like, because
1: Okay,
0: actually, I
1: interesting.
0: don't think we should be discouraging people working. I think a lot of the driver of inequality right now is that it's easier to just make money off of money than it is real work, right? And so, like, where we are putting the tax burden should be reflective of the kinds of behaviors that, like, we want to discourage in some way.
1: Interesting. Thank you, Amanda. Before we dive back into our conversation with Amanda, I just want to thank BCTV for taking the video version of this show and sharing it with media centers around the state, as well as remind folks that the views and opinions of everyone at the Montpelier Happy Hour are those of the hosts and the guests and no one else, not the platforms, not our bosses, not our best friends, not our employers, not our colleagues. Did I forget anyone, Amanda?
0: I don't know. It seems comprehensive.
1: Yes, we will take responsibility all for ourselves. Amanda, thank you for first half of this conversation. I've really found it interesting just talking about Vermont and its systems and its economy. But I want to revisit something you said that just caught my attention, which was, you're taught when you've been talking about your work internationally and your work with many different governments. And it kind of made me wonder, given how many governments you've worked with, and I think you said sometimes that system can grind you down. Why are you throwing yourself into a government system?
0: Yeah. Well, I feel like I'm a relentless optimist, I will say. Like, because even when I would say probably the most, like, grindy one was when I was, like, working at the UN. And I was younger, right? Like, so I definitely got more often this sort of, like, well, that's naive. That'll never happen.
1: Oh
0: Like, you know,
1: dear.
0: and, like, that sort of, like, brush off in terms of this, like, but why? Why not? Right? Like, it can happen. And I think that for me, I've always been a but why person. Yeah. And I do, like, I really believe in people. Like, I like people. I think that we can do incredible things, and that we have what it takes to be able to navigate, like, the challenges ahead of us, and to, like, build a better world. And I think that for me, in all honesty, I started to flirt with a little nihilism last year. And that was kind of scary for me, because I don't know why I've always been an optimist, but I always have. It was just, like, I was, like, sort of born that way. And when I started to feel a bit of that, like, hopelessness, it was a bit of an identity crisis or something, right? And I was like, well, like, we're gonna have to do something about this. And I had, you know, already been working over, you know, in recent years a lot with states, and, like, in the US, like, focused on state level sort of movement building, coalitions, government policy transformations, and just sort of seeing how it was maybe fortuitous, right? That I'd already been sort of focused more in the state level, doing stuff here in Vermont, and then in this moment where it felt like the federal government had just like lost its mind, being like, okay, this is the moment, you know? And it really isn't like I've got some long-term like political calculation or ambition. I was just like, I don't know what the world's going to look like in 2 years. And if there is ever a moment to do something, it feels like right now for states to like stand up and to illustrate a different way forward. And I'm obviously biased, but I think Vermont's the best. And like, any state can do it. Like, well, it's got to be Vermont, you know? But it's just, yeah, this isn't a situation where like, if we keep our heads down, this is going to resolve itself on its own, you know? Like, this stops if we stop it. And if we're willing to sort of lean in this moment, and this is something I can offer, right? Like, and I can do, and really felt like no matter what the outcome, the power of a campaign can also be to like socialize and build demand for like a more ambitious agenda, to bring people together, to like sort of help with more statewide organizing. And so no matter what, we're better like connected and prepared for what's to come. So that was sort of my thinking in the beginning. And then obviously, yeah, it's going very well. So, you know, I'm psyched about it. And yeah, feeling, you know, excited, you never know, but I feel like we could really win this. So that's great.
1: And have you given thought to, if you are elected governor, what you would do first?
0: Yeah. To your point earlier around the cynicism, that I think one of the most important things to do is to be able to immediately show some material, immediate, positive, like impact for the government, right? And so this is where I think one that's really easy, but is important is roads.
1: Everybody so, like,
0: some of their physical infrastructure in their daily lives, you know, is looking better. That makes a big difference. And I think also with like the healthcare proposal, the nice thing about it is, you know, it's scalable. It's not that expensive. But if you bring back like small town, like nurses, doctors, et cetera, that people can immediately start to go see for free, like that's something that they can see in their community as a like immediate sort of positive contribution of the state. Those things are important, as you also then look at like broader, like the governance sort of reform work. And I've been clear, for example, that like in terms of, you know, one of the really important roles of governor is the cabinet, right? Like who you end up putting in these like senior leadership positions. Cause
1: that's a good point.
0: Yeah. That's so huge. And I would say, again, the thing that always gives me faith in government is like, I've always worked much more in the executive branches where it's like mid-level civil servants. And they're what give me hope in government because they're always just like good people who want to help, you know? And it's like the political election side is also good people, but it's a different sort of vibe. And I know that one of the most frustrating things for anybody who works in government is when a new executive comes in and they just appoint their biggest donors, their friends, their like strategic stakeholders to these, you know, cabinet positions, even if they don't have any experience in the sector, they don't have any experience with the agency, you know? And I think it's really important, especially because right now folks in the state agencies are burnt out. There's been so much continuous cuts in terms of these like positions, but not reallocation of the roles, lack of like vision and like orientation. Obviously, there's the realities of just the workload, but then there's a sense of just agency and power also. So I want to make sure folks in government are part of that nomination and selection process too, right? So we're clear on what are the criteria, skills, and the types of people we're looking for in Vermont to fill those, and then really make sure that they feel like they're part of the selection of the person who's going to be leading them moving forward. Because that kind of, again, coming from more like bottom up and recognizing the wisdom and experience that's already there.
1: Thank you. And I'm having one of my moments where the brain's going in multiple directions and I can't grab any of the thoughts fast enough. One thing you said makes me think about something I think about a lot is in Vermont, I sometimes feel like there is a tension between local control and state control. And part of that, I think, exists because of we are a Dillon's rule state. And so we just bump up against that for better or for worse. But I also wonder too about things like economies of scale. And so you mentioned bringing back small town doctors. And yet my immediate reaction was, well, that's so interesting because it feels like our healthcare system has spent a lot of time consolidating. And so you do have these, like Dartmouth has so many satellites and so many hospitals in Vermont are now actually part of Dartmouth. And I'm not saying that's good or bad. I guess I'm wondering, like, what's the balance in Vermont? Because we do want to have local control, like with our schools. And yet there is this thought that we can get economies at scale of scale at the state level that we can't get at the local level. I would love to hear just your thoughts on that.
0: Oh, I love that you're asking this question, because I would say it's a lot of it is at like the heart of the like fundamental philosophy in this campaign, because I do see, I think all of the various sort of crises we're facing is a result of too much concentration of wealth and power. And I think that that is both in like corporations, but also in the government, right? And like we're seeing what happens at the national level when those two things happen. And so the collusion and corruption. And I think a lot of it is about a decentralization of more power and decision making. I really believe in the role of the state, but I think it needs to be in service of community as opposed to it being like the dictator of community. And so would be a big advocate for moving from the Dillon's rule to the home rule, for example, because I, again, going around the state, like seeing how many of like the solutions are coming from the local level, but then they, and also, you know, we, at least in my lifetime, I feel like I've witnessed a lot more power being concentrated in Montpelier, but the local communities are the ones who are left to deal with all of the crises and the damage, and they don't have the resources or the decision making to do it, right? And it's not
1: Unfunded
0: fair.
1: mandates.
0: Yeah. And I do believe that like if given more space and power and autonomy and like support and the resources, it will ultimately actually save a lot more money. And it will also allow for much more contextual and appropriate types of solutions to kind of the crises we're facing, as opposed to like, I mean, we've seen both through the education sort of discussions this year and through 181. Like, I think people are clearly frustrated with these maps that feel like they're coming from the heavens, that they are not a part of developing and demanding to have more of a voice, right? Like they want to feel like they are being heard in terms of what matters for their community and, you know, their context. And so that's where, yeah, this more of this decentralization of like power and decision making. And it doesn't mean that, like, again, I think we all need to be clear on like what as a state, as a collective, we are trying to achieve together, because that's really important. But then trusting and empowering communities to develop the kinds of strategies and approaches that are going to make most sense to get there.
1: That leads me to another, just a very practical question, is that if we do make that shift, let's say to home rule, to more local control, I also see towns and another unevenness in Vermont is that some towns have a lot of capacity. Their government, they have full staff, they have their a police department and a fire department and a town manager. And then some towns, it's a 5-member select board and a road boss, and that's it. And given how complex a lot of issues are right now, I do sometimes feel that these smaller towns are really struggling to keep up with just the basic things like keeping the lights on. So if we are going to transfer more power to the local level, how are we also going to transfer capacity and skill sets and resources?
0: Yeah, absolutely. And so this is why I do think like I really believe in the importance of like state agencies, right? And the government, because I do think it's important that you have specialists and experts, for example, that exist. Like, I don't think that everything, you know what I mean? Like, should just be like broken up, but the focus should be on like providing that support to the communities around the areas or issues, and like providing the kinds of like, whether that's technical assistance or like administrative or whatever it is to sort of navigate the system. But I also do think it's important that we streamline and reduce some of the complexity and hoops that we expect small towns to be going through. Some things we don't have control over, like federal like funds often have like really brutal kind of reporting and administrative requirements that we can support towns to navigate. But we could also, for anything state level, provide more block grants, for example, right? Like that are not like don't come with so many strings attached or reporting requirements or whatever, right? Like that provide a little bit more of that flexibility for folks to do what they need.
1: Thank you. Along the same lines of the local control versus state control tension, the other thing I find very interesting, we touched on this a little bit in the first half, but I'd like to really focus on it now, is it does feel when I'm covering a discussion at a town level, this came up with 181 a lot, was someone in the meeting will say, I'm struggling. I can't make it. And someone else will say, yeah, but we have a really high quality of life in Vermont. So I'm willing to sacrifice X, Y, and Z for that high quality of life. But it's starting to feel to me a couple things. One, and I'd love to hear your thoughts on this, are we actually sacrificing things for this idea of quality of life that maybe are hurting our quality of life? Or why can't we have a strong economy and a high quality of life? Like, why is it one or the other?
0: Yeah. Oh, there's so much which is in that. And so now I'm having a moment of my breaking point. I was in different places and I'm like, okay, which string do we want to like sort of orient here? Because I do think that that really comes back to fundamentally like the issue of how we have been like evaluating progress that pits the economy and our environment or our society as if they're like against each other. And I think some of that honestly is because what I would call like an economic supremacy argument, which is like we treat people and planet as if they're here to serve the economy rather than recognizing the economy is here to serve us. And so the thing is that it's important for us to start with, okay, to your point, like what do we mean by a good quality of life? And so that's why I do think it's important that we actually go through that participatory process to clearly articulate that. But what I will say, at least when I've been developing my platform and economic policies, my orientation point has been every time I ask Vermonters what they love about where they live, it's always the community and the natural beauty. So, like, those are two things that people really seem to value a lot. So I keep that like in my orientation point. Is this going to be good for our community, right? Like our connection, our like, and is it going to be good for, our natural environment in some way as a starting point? Because I don't think that I could, like transformative housing or whatever it is, it needs to be in conflict with those things. But I do think it changes the approach that you might take, which is also why I like with the healthcare, for example, like this idea of bringing back small town doctors was like, okay, well, this would be good for community, right? Because it's gonna support like rural economic development, like having more local access, like somebody who knows you as a person who's embedded in your community, as opposed to somebody who's just like at a hospital you go to every once in a while when you need a prescription refill or whatever it is, Yeah, like I sit with that. And I also, when we talk about like affordability, for example, like I'm a renter in Burlington. And I don't identify myself as a young person, right? But I am that sort of like millennial age group where I don't like envision that I will ever be able to own a home in Vermont if we don't do some serious housing reform. There are just realities of what we have allowed to sort of maybe happen, which I actually, my belief is that a lot of that has been driven by an economies of scale kind of assumption, right? Like we've allowed for a lot of sectors and this like to become their own sort of like monopolies in certain ways. And we tend to
1: Interesting.
0: preference like much larger developers, for example, relative to like smaller scale, like allowing just people, providing people with like build, making it easier for them to have building loans, to be able to like renovate their own houses or et cetera, that kind of thing. And So yes, of course, like there is economies of scale is a real thing, right? But I think you want to think about what are the areas where that's appropriate and where small is beautiful. Because the last time I think we did anything that was similar to this sort of like in my mind to this visioning process was in 2008. Like the Vermont Council for Rural Development did this like value survey. And the values that came up were, yeah, community, environment, hard work, self-reliance, this sense that like we work hard and we like a certain level of taking care of ourselves. There was tolerance, a sense that we get along and we respect each other sort of across political ideologies, identities, etc., which I am wondering, you know what I mean? If like that's this was before I would say the total height of social media and stuff like that. And smallness. Smallness was one of them, right? Like we like small towns and small businesses and small government and the fact that we know our representatives and that we know our neighbors and that, like, you know what I mean? There's like a general store. My general store in Stratford had these yellow note cards that if you couldn't pay, you could just like charge it. You know what I mean? And then when you had some money, you could go back. And it's like, that's not going to happen at Maplefields. Okay. You know what I mean? And so there is a difference, right? Like of what and things look like. And then the last value was Vermont. We love Vermont. And that's an important one I also want to flag here because that's the value, which I really hope we can lean into right now. It's like this sense of like a unified pride and identity as a state that can help to ensure that across all of these, like this administration in this moment is trying to divide us, right? Like it's trying to pit us against each other across a lot of different, whether that's class, geography, identity, you know, gender, etc. lines. And if we can hold on to this sense of like we are in this together, I think that's going to be huge to get us through.
1: One thing, again, under the unscientific heading of people who have called me, I find interesting is folks, when they look at you as a potential governor, and I would say Allie too, I think this is true for both of you. There is this sense of, well, Scott, he's gotten us this far, so let's stay with the devil, you know, or along the lines of, well, we don't want our government to become unbalanced. And so it's good we have a Republican governor if we're going to have a majority of Dems in the legislature. Therefore, I'm not too sure about either of these Dem candidates. I'd love to hear your response to that.
0: Yeah, I appreciate this question because in some ways I'm reading something that's like a little bit even deeper than just like the which I've thought about a lot in this moment when I think a lot of us are feeling really insecure and like sort of scared about the future. It can make us really resistant to change, right? Like we just want to hold on to anything we can feel like there's any certainty around. And I don't know. I feel like we're all a little bit collectively traumatized right now, honestly. I think
1: I would agree with
0: COVID
1: that.
0: and now with like this federal administration, our nervous systems are shot. We're in a state of fight or flight. And I think it's also making it hard for us to really think clearly or long term or, you know, like more systemically. And, you know, I think a lot of that comes from when we have a lot of changes we don't feel like we have any control over. But I think the healing comes in the changes that we do have control over, you know? And so being able to identify that, to feel agency over that, to feel like we can be like our fate is not given, that we get to choose the future that we want for ourselves, I think there's something really powerful in that. And I don't know, honestly, I don't think it's unfounded or unfair if people wanna, yeah, stick with what they know in some way, but I do think that this moment in history will be determined by if we choose security or freedom, you know? And I don't know what we're going to choose, honestly, but I think it's important that we have the choice and then we act accordingly to it. It's a little philosophical, but I don't know if you know what I mean here.
1: I do, but I would love to hear again in that sense of we use big words, but we don't always define them. How are you in your mind differentiating security and freedom?
0: Yeah, so I would say, I guess in my mind, what I see is I think Phil Scott's very much strategy is let's just keep our heads down and hope that these situations resolve themselves on their own. And I don't think that they're going to resolve themselves on their own. I think we are in a process of what I would call just managed decline and
1: Mm-hmm.
0: not preparing for a lot of the additional crises that are coming down the pipeline that we know and we can see are coming.
1: Yeah.
0: So without that preparation or actual response to the existing crises that we're facing, things are going to keep getting worse. And so for me, I think this is an opportunity again from being just reactive to starting to get proactive and to believe and to see that like we have agency in this moment to not only solve the like healthcare or housing or education, whatever it is, immediate crises, but also to have power over things that feel really big and overwhelming, like AI, right? Or financial crisis or, authoritarianism. Like there are things that we can do in this moment to actually be powerful players in this moment in history to ensure that we are building like a more resilient, democratic, and like prosperous future. But it does require us to take action. Because if we just sit here, things aren't going to get any better, I don't think.
1: No change is not meaning we stay in the same place. It just means there's no change. Oh, we're almost out of time. Oh my gosh. So many more questions I want to ask you. But I think the one I'll ask, and I asked Allie this question too, because it came up when you both had your debate on Vermont Public last week or the week before now. And why it stood out to me is it sounded a little bit like how either of you might handle our relationship with the federal government. And I believe, if I'm remembering it correctly, you said something along the lines of, well, we can withhold our federal taxes, we need to be more resilient in our relationship with the federal government. Maybe not so much of our state budget would come from the federal government, for example. If I'm remembering correctly, those were some of the lines of the conversation. I would love to hear from you. What are your thoughts on our relationship with the federal government and moving forward?
0: Yeah, so maybe I'll just like clarify first of
1: Please
0: all
1: do.
0: also.
1: Yeah, I gave a very broad overview
0: Because I mean, we can't just withhold our federal taxes, but
1: there.
0: there are states that have been exploring what you can withhold is the equivalent to which you are owed, right? Like
1: Okay, interesting.
0: so there's like explorations in terms of that as a potential strategy, et cetera, related to some of these more political targeted attacks on states that are sort of happening by this administration. So I've been part of this Fund Vermont's Future Coalition that has over recent years been looking at the Vermont tax structure, right? And how do we reform the Vermont tax structure in order to make it more equitable, to reduce pressure on working class Vermonters, and also to generate the kind of revenue we need as a state. And in looking at that, I think some of my concern is how heavily dependent we are on the federal government in terms of our funding. Now, that does not mean like we 100% will want to work very closely with our federal delegation because Congress is the one who should, you know what I mean, controls the purse strings, right? Like, and so this is not like about like an isolationism, but it is also about, again, to this point around preparation and preparing for things. I just don't want Vermont under any situation to capitulate to this administration because of budgetary considerations, right? Because I do feel like I am not like I've spent a lot of last year reading about like the rise of fascism in Europe in the 20th century. And the things like we're seeing what's happening, right? Like it's starting with immigrants and trans people. And like now there's classifications of communists or anti-tech people or whatever. And it's like, it's gonna keep going. And it's important that there is no price at which we are willing to sell our neighbors to ICE or this administration. And so what's important in that sense, right, is where when I look at the federal funding, like this is where it came from, a lot of it goes for healthcare, transportation, for example, right? Like what are the sectors that were particularly vulnerable in terms of that funding around? And so how do we make sure we have state-funded alternatives that don't require us to capitulate? Because we saw the way that the federal government, for example, has been targeting Minnesota or even just the level of Medicare cuts that have already happened, right? Like, I mean, we are headed into a pretty rough budgetary situation because of this administration either way. And so that's why we need more proactive economic strategies to bolster our core production and self-sufficiency around these things so that we're not as vulnerable to this administration as a result.
1: I appreciate that, Amanda. I appreciate that perspective. And I also appreciate you bringing up Congress because I do think sometimes as Americans, we default to putting a lot of focus on the president when really we may want to be paying more attention to our Congress.
0: Yeah, 100%. And we're really lucky, right? Like our congressional legis like representatives are fantastic. And I know that they are fighting super hard in Washington for not just all Vermonters, but for like Americans in general. And really, and so hopeful, with this midterm too, that hopefully like some of that shifts in certain ways. And so this is not about, inherently, again, being isolationist. It's just about being resilient and ensuring we can stick to our values in this moment. And I've worked with a lot of governments on budgetary reforms and fiscal policies and things like this. And like, how do we make sure that we're planning accordingly?
1: Oh, time flies when you're having fun. And unfortunately, we're out of time, Amanda. What do you want to leave listeners with?
0: Oh, my goodness. Well, first of all, this is really fun. I know we should hang out sometime, Olga. We can
1: Love,
0: nerd out
1: yes.
0: about more stuff. Oh, what do I want to leave folks with? I mean, I'm conscious that I sort of started out with a lot of these are all the really tough things that are happening, And then I was speaking to some of our like nervous system dysregulation. And so I think the thing I want to leave Vermonters with is just recognizing like all of the beauty in Vermont. We are such an incredibly like handy and creative and generous community and state. The ways in which the stories I've heard over and over again of the ways that people have leaned in incredible generosity for organizations, for their neighbors, the ways that they are helping to build houses for each other or to like care for one another's kids and all of that. Like, we got this. We're gonna be okay, no matter what. I think no matter what, just keep looking out for each other. Don't give in to like division or this idea that like your neighbors are the problem. I really believe like together we have everything we need. And if we're willing to be aggressively generous with like our skills and our resources and our care for one another, we're gonna get through this.
1: Well, thank you, Amanda. If people want to find out more about you and your platform, where can they find more information?
0: If you want to find out more, go to Janu4VT. That's FORVT. And you can see my website, you can get involved. We've got a, we're headed towards the primary. So we're headed all over the state. So it'd be wonderful if you can join an event that's coming up. And I look forward to seeing you on the campaign trail.
1: Thank you very much. As a reminder, everyone, the primary is August 11th. We might be getting a little close to the time that you could mail back your paper ballot if you have one right now. But remember, you can vote in person at your town clerk's office as well as on the day of the primary. In the meantime, folks, the Montpelier Happy Hour is on WVEW every Friday at 2 p.m. We broadcast it on Wednesday mornings on BCTV and wherever you find your podcasts. 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
1: 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Hi everyone, this is DJ John, here presenting John's Album Hour, my 326th show, where we start with a classic album and play songs from it and related to it. This week we're featuring I Just Can't Stop It by The English Beat from 1980. The English Beat is one of my all-time favorite bands. In fact, John's Album Hour 1 featured Special Beat Service, probably my all-time favorite album. I'm kind of surprised I haven't done this album before on a show, but I've still got a few more English Beat albums to feature. They also figured prominently on my favorite concert of all time. In 1982 or 83, I went with a bunch of friends to Charlevoix, Michigan, where we saw an outdoor concert featuring The Police, The English Beat, and Oingo Boingo. What a lineup! Charlevoix is a spectacularly beautiful place, nestled into an isthmus between Lake Michigan and Lake Charlevoix. After the show, we stayed at a friend's cottage on Torch Lake, which is one of the Finger Lakes of northern

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1: 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We just had a tree removed in our yard by All About Trees, and they did a great job. In our first set, we started with Mirror in the Bathroom from today's featured album. Then we had The Specials with A Message to You, Rudy, from 1979. The English beat is pretty ska-ish, so The Specials are a good match. Next, we had Smokey Robinson and the Miracles with The Tears of a Clown from 1967's Make It Happen. My sister Sue used to have two 45s we'd play incessantly in our basement. Smokey Robinson with Tears of a Clown, and Albert Hammond with It Never Rains in Southern California. We used to play those songs all the time. I remember hearing Tears of a Clown for the first time by the English Beat and thought it was great, but where was Smokey Robinson? Interestingly, Stevie Wonder was one of the writers of Tears of a Clown, which he did when he was 16 or 17 years old. And we finished the set with General Public and I'll Take You There, a cover of the Staples Singers hit. General Public was one of the post-breakup bands formed out of the English Beat. Sue and I will be recording a Linda Ronstadt show while we're in Michigan. And Katie is planning a great live show for August 2nd, the day after the party. Back to the music.

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1: In our second set, we started with Aki 123, a great song from Special Beat Service that features some amazing brass. A friend who played the trumpet loved this song due to its virtuoso trumpet play. She was extremely impressed by how high the notes that the trumpet player could reach. Next, we had Rough Rider, another great song from today's featured album. That was followed by Save It For Later, live by Pete Townshend, an excellent cover of a song I've been hearing a lot on WVEW lately. Then we had Wine and Grind / Stand Down Donald, Margaret, also from today's album. Clearly, Donald needs to stand down more than Margaret ever did. Probably a good time to mention that the views and opinions expressed on John's Elmar are those of the host and guests, aka me, and not the radio station. Let's keep going.

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1: As we head to our 20th anniversary, we would appreciate any donation you can afford. 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In our third set, we started with General Public with their big hit, Tenderness, from 1984's All the Rage. Then we had the Scottalites with Simmer Down with Doreen Schaefer. The Scottalites played a great show at the Stone Church last weekend that Ann and I got to see. Next, we had a favorite of mine from college, The Specials with Nelson Mandela. I just love that song, and I donated to our class's E for D, the Endowment for Divestiture, trying to encourage my alma mater to divest from South African companies. And we finished the set with End of the Party from Special Beat Service, a song I used to play during breakups. If it's Sunday, Let's Keep Kids is next, but maybe not this week. 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Thanks for listening. See you next week. No King.

you call Doreen Shaker back. A long, aching composition. It's called Sugar Sugar.

Well, goodness gracious, by gosh, by golly, here I am again, Jim Maxwell, your host, WVEWLP Brattleboro, 107.7 FM Community Radio, and we stream WVEW.org. I have nothing else to say. Let's just get going.

Lucinda Williams, Can't Let Go, getting us off to a bouncy start. We had Ray Fuller and the Blues Rockers every night about this time. Ben Harper's Homeless Child, Sweet Meg, High on the Mountain. A.C. Payton, I Love You, which could be the name of just about any song ever made. I Love You or I Don't Love You, that's what they're all about. All the recently played records are listed at the website. Let's keep going.

0: 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The go to the website to get the spelling on that and the album cover. The Mavericks, I Want to Dance with You in the Moonlight. Wonderful record. The Gypsy Kings, Via May, and the Gentrys, Keep on Dancing.
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0: Yeah, and that VEW.org is the website. 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I'm Jim Maxwell. I plan on being around it. Yeah, at least for a while, anyway. So, okay, let's keep the show on the road.
3: Yeah.

That's Whitney Rose and Raoul Malo with the Ronettes song Be My Baby. Raoul Malo, what an incredible talent. He passed away a couple of months ago at age 60, very young, of course. And the Mavericks, the band that he fronted and wrote for and sang for, incredible talent. Sorry that he passed, but he did. Of course, we play the Mavericks frequently, so he'll be memorialized a lot on this program. Before that, we heard Rachel Brook, song I played last week. Good enough, I may play it again next week. Every night round about this time, that's the song you heard at the beginning of the show, done by Larry Fuller and the Blues Rockers. So, okay, I'm your host until the top of the hour, as they used to say in old-time radio. And in the set we've got coming up, Harry Chapin, Dr. Hook and the Medicine Show, Meat Loaf, and Procol Harum. Let's see how they all get along.

is trying to start a new life of her own. Sylvia's mother says Sylvia's happy, so

Whiter Shade of Pale, Procol Harum. On the last set, we had Harry Chapin, Taxi, Dr. Hook, and The Medicine Show, Sylvia's Mother. Meatloaf and Procol Harum, those songs are listed at the website, as are the, well, the last five or six songs, WVW.org. 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After all, that's what it's all about. I'm Jim Maxwell. I'm here Friday afternoons, 4 to 5 p.m. And Tuesday mornings, this show is rebroadcast between 8 and 9 a.m. If it's Friday, Democracy Now! Is next. If it's Tuesday morning, stay tuned for George A. with a rustle in the bushes and a heart attack. And this is WVEWLP, Brattleboro, 107.7 FM, Community Radio. And until we meet again, my friends, be well, be kind.

0: From New York, this is Democracy Now!
1: We are not moving forward with the fund, period. The reasons for the fund, I think, it remain as important as they were before, but we are not moving forward with the fund.
0: Acting Attorney General Todd Blanche pledged to senators that the nearly $1.8 billion slush fund for Trump allies is dead, but he refuses to put it in writing. Two Republican senators say they won't vote to advance his nomination until he does. President Trump says he may withdraw the nomination. We'll be joined by California Congressmember Ro Khanna on Blanche's record on the fund, on Epstein survivors, his new bill, his detention by Israeli settlers, and more. Then a new investigation into domestic violence allegations against a sitting member of Congress.
2: Congressman Max Miller faces allegations that he shoved his ex-wife, Emily Moreno, that he held a gun to her head, that he threw scalding hot water at her. I came across her allegations in a police report investigating potential child abuse when their two-year-old broke her collarbone.
0: Assault, misogyny, verbal threats. Records detail new allegations against Representative Max Miller. That's the headline of the new Mother Jones piece. We'll speak to the reporter. Then 36 Ecuadorian fishermen survived bombing at sea and say they were tortured by U.S. forces.
3: At 1:30 in the morning, the guys started seeing drones approaching the ship, some from the bow and others from the stern. Then someone said to me, "Captain, the drones are coming." It wasn't long before the explosion happened right there in the back.
0: The Ecuadorian prosecutor investigating the allegations against the U.S. was assassinated last month. We'll speak to an investigative reporter in Ecuador who's received death threats for covering

0: On Thursday, Trump wrote, quote, today, the Board of Peace reached a historic agreement for the complete disarmament of Hamas and all other armed groups in Gaza, unquote. As part of the deal, Trump said that Israel will also gradually withdraw from Gaza, but Israel has not publicly said it's agreed to the plan. Meanwhile, Hamas officials said any weapon handover would only occur after Israel withdraws its forces, ceases its attacks, and allows humanitarian aid into the enclave. Displaced residents in Gaza expressed doubt Israel would withdraw its troops.
1: I call on Mr. Trump, the President of the United States, to pressure Israel to withdraw completely from the Gaza Strip so that we can live a dignified life and return to our homes, and also in the reconstruction, to speed up the reconstruction for the people, because we have been suffering for 3 years. We are living in tents.
0: Israel's killed more than 1,200 people in Gaza since the so-called ceasefire went into effect 10 months ago. Earlier this week, Doctors Without Borders said, quote, this is not a ceasefire. It's a continuation of the genocide calibrated to be violent enough to keep Palestinians suffering every day, yet silent enough to avoid stirring international outrage, Doctors Without Borders said. On Capitol Hill, the Senate's voted down a war powers resolution to limit President Trump's authority to wage war against Iran. The vote was 50-49. Democratic Senator John Fetterman of Pennsylvania voted with Republicans to defeat the measure. Three Republicans joined the Democrats. Saudi Arabia is forming a new military alliance with 13 other countries to protect shipping in the Red Sea. This comes after Houthi forces in Yemen have targeted Saudi vessels in the Red Sea. Meanwhile, Iran's denied involvement in the recent drone attack on Egypt's Damietta port. Iranian Foreign Minister Abbas Araghchi said Israel might have carried out a false flag operation aiming to undermine regional peace. In business news, oil firms are reporting their highest quarterly profits in years due to rising gas prices caused by the U.S. and Israeli war on Iran. Over the past 3 months, ExxonMobil made over $14.5 billion. Chevron made $12 billion and Shell made nearly $10 billion. President Trump said Thursday he may temporarily withdraw his nomination of Todd Blanch for attorney general after two Republican senators, John Cornyn of Texas and Tom Tillis of North Carolina, demanded Blanch provide written modifications to the controversial settlement reached between Trump and the IRS over Trump's unprecedented lawsuit against the agency. One part of the settlement gave Trump and his family and businesses broad immunity from IRS audits, potentially saving the family $100 million and penalties. The settlement also created a nearly $1.8 billion fund for Trump allies, including January 6 insurrectionists. Blanch has said the fund will not be formed, but has not put that in writing. Trump wrote, quote, I have no objection to temporarily withdrawing Todd's name if they do not do the right thing and putting him back after Cornyn and Tillis are out of office, Trump wrote. Parts of Europe are in the midst of another heat wave while firefighters battle blazes across the continent, including in France, Spain, Greece, Britain and Germany. Three firefighters died in Greece on Tuesday. The Guardian reports new figures show more than 1 million acres of land have burned this year, more than triple the recent historical average. A new report in Scientific Reports Journal has found climate change has sparked a, quote, major intensification, unquote, of fires. In Britain, a large fire broke out in Suffolk, just miles from a nuclear power station. This is Jude Bailey, who was forced to evacuate due to the fires.
2: The devastation of this area, which is a natural beauty, and the wildlife is just awful. And I understand that this area may take, after this fire, is decades to recover. And this is obviously going to be a repeating cycle with climate change the way it is.
0: In news from North Africa, at least 18 migrants drowned while trying to cross from Morocco into the Spanish enclave of Ceuta. On Thursday, as many as 49,900 migrants, nearly 50,000 migrants, crossed that border by land or sea. Ghouta is located on the North African coast and shares a 5-mile border with Morocco. In response to the arrival of tens of thousands of migrants, Spain's deployed military units

0: to the area. Spanish Prime Minister Pedro Sanchez is expected to visit the enclave today as humanitarian groups have widely condemned Spain's lethal border crackdown on migrants in the region. In other news from Morocco, President Trump has thanked Morocco's king for naming a 650-mile highway after President Trump. Much of the highway runs along the coast of Western Sahara, which has been occupied by Morocco since 1975. 6 years ago, Trump recognized Morocco's unilateral annexation of Western Sahara, making the United States the first country to do so. The U.S. State Department's apologized after the agency displayed a widely inaccurate map of Africa at a major AIDS conference. The map showed Nigeria to be a landlocked nation in the Sahara Desert. Mozambique was moved to the Horn of Africa. Cote d'Ivoire and Cameroon appeared on the other side of the continent. Uganda and Malawi were also misplaced. Reuters reports the map was likely made using OpenAI technology. In sports news, opposition is growing to a proposal by FIFA president Gianni Infantino to sell stakes in the World Cup to a private equity group run by Joshua Kushner, the brother of Jared Kushner, who's President Trump's son-in-law. On Thursday, European soccer associations agreed to boycott the World Cup and other FIFA competitions if the deal goes through. Earlier today, a top FIFA advisor resigned in protest over the proposal. The FIFA plan is being pushed by Infantino, who is a close friend of Donald Trump. Last year, Infantino created a new award, the FIFA Peace Prize, and gave it to President Trump. In Georgia, the father of an accused school shooter has been sentenced to 15 years in prison for giving his teenage son an AR-15-style rifle as a Christmas gift. Colin Gray was sentenced Thursday after being convicted of second-degree murder. Colin Gray's son, who was 14 at the time, is accused of using the gun to kill two students and two teachers at a high school in Winder, Georgia, in 2024. Prosecutors accused the father of ignoring his son's emotional problems, including his obsession with school shooters. In Britain, police arrested 117 protesters who'd gathered outside a London court to show support for Palestine action. Last year, the British government declared the group to be a terrorist organization, making support for the group punishable by up to 14 years in prison. A victory for Palestine Action. Britain's Supreme Court ruled Palestine Action's co-founder could challenge the ban against the group at the UK's highest court. And in Washington, Senator Chuck Schumer spoke at the National Press Club Thursday at an event focused on corruption. Journalist Sam Husseini interrupted Schumer's remarks and called him a genocidal maniac for supporting Israel.
1: You were put on notice, and you backed it, and you backed the genocide to the hills for years on end. How dare you call up the call to talk about corruption? How dare you talk about corruption?
2: Thank you for your diatribe. Oh. Now, let's continue. Let's continue and let the people didn't come to hear you.
1: You should be questioned about your diabolical record. It's amazing that you can show your genocidal face in public, Mr. Senator.
0: And those are some of the headlines. This is Democracy Now!, democracynow.org, The War and Peace Report. I'm Amy Goodman in New York, joined by Democracy Now!'s Juan Gonzalez in Chicago. Hi, Juan.
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0: President Trump said Thursday he may temporarily withdraw his nomination of Todd Blanche for attorney general after two Republican senators, John Cornyn of Texas and Tom Tillis of North Carolina, said they will not vote to advance Blanche's confirmation until they receive written assurances that he would limit some of the terms in the controversial deal reached between the Department of Justice and President Trump to settle his personal lawsuit against the IRS. Senators Cornyn and Tillis, who are both in their last months in the Senate, are seeking written assurances from Blanche that the Justice Department will not create the nearly $1.8 billion so-called anti-weaponization fund that could be used to provide payouts to Trump's allies, including January 6 insurrectionists. The senators also want to scale back the agreement in the deal to exempt President Trump, his businesses, and his family from future government audits. The deal could be worth $100 million in saved IRS penalties. Acting Attorney General Blanche, who used to be Trump's personal defense lawyer, has so far refused to make those commitments in writing. President Trump said on social media, quote, "I have no objection to temporarily withdrawing Todd's name if they do not do the right thing and putting him back after Cornyn and Tillis are out of office," unquote. Trump also took credit for ending the senators' political careers and said Blanche would remain acting attorney general regardless. Senator Cornyn responded online saying, quote, "POTUS is mistaken if he believes concerns about the provisions in his tax lawsuit settlement are limited to me and Senator Tillis," unquote. Senator Tillis had also made his vote conditional on Blanche meeting with survivors of Jeffrey Epstein's abuse. Following that meeting, more than two dozen survivors signed an open letter to the senators urging them not to vote for Blanche, characterizing his attitude at the meeting as, quote, "an hour of deflection, interruption, and gaslighting," unquote. For more, we're joined by California Congressmember Ro Khanna, joining us today from Pittsburgh, Pennsylvania. Congressman Khanna, thank you so much for being with us. First, if you can explain to everyone what exactly is going on. You have Blanche in the Senate hearing, confirmation hearing, saying that the deal, the nearly $1.8 billion deal, is dead, but refusing to put it in writing, and then also that other part of the deal, which would grant immunity to Trump, his allies, his family, his businesses. Can you explain what he's refusing to do right now?
4: Well, he's refusing to make a clear commitment that American tax dollars aren't going to go to the rioters of January 6th. He's refusing to make a clear commitment that Trump's family could still be held liable for violating financial laws. And basically, these senators are saying you can't have two tiers of justice in America. Make a commitment that you would hold Trump's family accountable. We know the Supreme Court has held that Donald Trump is immune. That doesn't mean that his family is immune. And they certainly aren't immune from liability on breaking tax law or financial laws.
3: And Congressman, the president's made it clear that Blanche would continue as acting attorney general. What are your concerns about his tenure with the DOJ so far?
4: He has been the biggest obstacle to justice for Epstein survivors. He is in blatant violation of the law that Thomas Massie and I passed, the Epstein Files Transparency Act. He still has not released 3 million of those files, even though a federal judge has found that he is in violation of the act. And he has not undertaken a single investigation or prosecution of the men accused of sexual abuse, rape, and sexual trafficking. All over the world, we have seen, based on Massie and my law, former princes prosecuted, former prime ministers prosecuted, former ambassadors prosecuted. The survivors have given him names, saying desperately, please investigate these men. And yet he has not opened a single investigation.
3: And you've introduced the Epstein Files Transparency Act into Congress. What would that bill do if it was passed?
4: That would give state attorney generals the ability to prosecute these wealthy and powerful men who committed sexual abuse. It would allow them access to the files to build their cases and prosecute. And it would give survivors the opportunity to sue in federal court to get the files. In some cases, survivors do not know the details of what happened to them because their memory has faded and they still have not been able to get the files that the law requires to be released.
0: One of the witnesses called by Democrats in the Senate Judiciary hearing earlier this month on the nomination of Todd Blanche to be attorney general was Danny Bensky, a survivor of Epstein's abuse, who testified on the handling of the Epstein files under Todd Blanche.
5: In that first release, I found my name in two places. In that next release in January, my name appeared again, but this time the redactions were so far worse. The files displayed not only my name, but my phone number, my former addresses, where I worked, and other identifying information. When my name appeared in the third file release, it became difficult to believe that this was not intentional. Despite my lawyer repeatedly contacting the DOJ, seeking protection, my information continued to be exposed. And it's not just my name. It's the identifying information. These documents contain disturbing yet incomplete accounts of my abuse. They were available not only for the entire world to see, but my child, my students, my friends, my employers, my colleagues, and my family. It was humiliating. Worse, my FBI 302 exposed a Jane Doe who had fought for decades to conceal her identity. It's been absolutely devastating. Outing survivors causes real and irrevocable harm.
0: That's Epstein sexual assault survivor Danny Bensky. Congressmember Ro Khanna, I wanted to move on to the bill that you've just introduced with Florida Republican Congressmember Luna. It's related. It is not the same thing. Can you explain?
4: There have been serious sexual assault, sexual harassment allegations against elected officials and some campaigning for the House and the Senate. Representative Luna and I teamed up to say that a elected official or a candidate cannot use their campaign funds to smear survivors, to smear victims, or to use it for their own legal defense against sexual assault and sexual harassment allegations. Any individual is entitled to their defense. They can use their own money. They should not be using donor money to do that.
3: And Congressman, in terms of other assault allegations, should the House Ethics Committee investigate Republican Congressmember Max Miller of Ohio over allegations that he assaulted his wife, Emily Moreno, daughter of the senator from Ohio, Benny Moreno?
4: Yes, but it also probably should be a broader investigation. I mean, domestic violence is a criminal matter. It's not just a ethics matter. And I frankly don't understand how he's still in the House of Representatives. I mean, I had called for Swalwell and Gonzalez to resign when serious allegations came up, and he shouldn't be in the House of Representatives. And absolutely, there needs to be an ethics investigation, but there also needs to be a broader investigation. There should be zero tolerance for domestic violence or sexual assault in this country.
0: And in a moment, we're going to talk with a Mother Jones reporter who just published an important expose on Congressmember Max Miller. But as we begin to wrap up, I wanted to ask you, Congressmember Khanna, earlier this month, nearly half of all House Democrats voted to support a measure slashing military funding to Israel. 103 House Democrats voted to eliminate $3.3 billion in annual U.S. military assistance to Israel. 98 Democrats voted to preserve the funding. 10 abstained by voting present. The measure was ultimately defeated by House Republicans, along with the Democratic Minority Leader Hakeem Jeffries and the caucus chair Pete Aguilar, who vowed to continue funding Israel. If you can talk about the significance of this vote, more than half the voting Democrats voted to end the military aid to Israel. But start off by talking about your experience in the West Bank earlier this month when you were detained by armed settlers who were then joined by four Israeli soldiers.
4: I had gone to the West Bank to see the West Bank from the eyes of Palestinians. I informed the American embassy and the Israeli embassy that I wanted a tour of the Palestinian West Bank from a perspective of Palestinian families, Palestinian guides. And I was in East Hebron, the Palestinian area, where I saw violent settlers who threw rocks and rotten tomatoes and acid and urine of the Palestinian shopkeepers. I was in Umm al-Khair, where I saw a family who had been violently attacked, their home, by settlers. And we were detained when we were at the Zunana village that was destroyed by Yanan Levy, who has also murdered a Palestinian in cold blood, Ottawa, a one-year anniversary. We were detained by his hoodlums. They parked their car in front of our van, not letting us go. They wanted to take our phones because we were recording what happened in Zunana. The IDF came, and they initially took the side of the extremist settlers. And we had to call the American embassy, who got the Israeli police to let us out. But we were there almost 75 minutes. But all of this just shows the brutal apartheid occupation of the West Bank. It shows that we need a Palestinian state. It shows that we should not be giving a dime to the Israeli government. It shows that we need to have accountability for the genocide in Gaza, and we should not be providing them with military weapons that they're being used to kill Palestinians and, in my case, to detain American citizens.
3: And Congressman, could you talk about the impact of this growing divide within the Democratic Party over U.S. Policy toward Israel and what your hope is for what the party will do in the future?
4: I don't believe it's a divide among the voters. There's just some of the old school politicians who haven't caught up. I've been all over Pennsylvania talking about bringing back manufacturing and new economic jobs. And at every stop, even in rural communities, I get asked, why are we giving aid to Israel? What are we doing to change our foreign policy? The next American president should recognize a Palestinian state. We should put a consulate in East Jerusalem, an embassy in Ramallah. We should make it clear that we do not give aid to Israel. We should stop military sales that are being used to kill Palestinians. This is the emerging consensus, not just among Democrats. It also is the emerging consensus among independents and Republicans under 50. We need to have a moral foreign policy again. We need to be, as FDR said, good neighbors, voices for self-determination of people, voices for human rights, a friend to the world. And people understand that our foreign policy has betrayed our ideals.
0: Congressmember O'Connor, Democratic Congressmember from California, member of the House Committee on Oversight and Government, for vice chair of the Congressional Progressive Caucus, joining us from Pittsburgh, Pennsylvania. Coming up, assault, misogyny, verbal threats, records detail new allegations against Congressmember Max Miller. That's the headline of a new Mother Jones piece. We'll speak to the reporter.

0: This Be Dear to Me by American folk singer David Berkeley. This is Democracy Now!, democracynow.org. I'm Amy Goodman with Juan Gonzalez. Democrats are calling for an ethics investigation into Republican Congressmember Max Miller of Ohio, who's facing allegations of domestic abuse as he runs for re-election. Miller's ex-wife, Emily Moreno, who is the daughter of Ohio's sitting Republican Senator Bernie Moreno, claims Miller burned her chest and stomach by throwing hot water at her, held a gun to her head, and claims he fractured their two-year-old daughter's collarbone. A child protection specialist reviewing their daughter's February injury found bruising resembling a handprint, and an investigative report says Moreno recounted her child saying, "Daddy's house is scary," unquote. A court document quotes the daughter telling her mother, "Daddy, kill you." Mother Jones obtained some 2,000 pages of court filings and police reports pertaining to Miller through public records requests. Those records also include allegations dating back to high school. Politico had earlier reported Miller pushed a girl down a flight of stairs after he became enraged that she rejected his advances. Three people who were present corroborated the claim. Congressmember Miller is also facing a defamation lawsuit from former Trump White House press Secretary Stephanie Grisham, who alleges Miller abused her during their relationship before he married Emily Moreno. In 2021, Grisham wrote a Washington Post essay headlined, "I told the Trumps my relationship with a White House staffer had turned abusive. They didn't seem to care," unquote. Miller reportedly pushed Grisham against a wall, slapped her in the face after she confronted him about alleged cheating. President Trump later endorsed Miller, despite Grisham having raised her concerns with him directly. For more, we're joined in Washington, D.C. by Abby Vasulis, a national politics reporter at Mother Jones. Her recent article headlined, "Assault, Misogyny, Verbal Threats, Records Detail New Allegations Against Rep. Max Miller." And her latest piece is titled, "Democrats Call for Ethics Investigation into Congressman Max Miller." Abby Vasulis, welcome to Democracy Now! Just lay out all that's known at this point about a sitting Congress member, Max Miller, who's also the ex-son-in-law of the sitting Ohio senator, Bernie Moreno.
1: Right. So Congressman Max Miller was married to Emily Moreno until 2024 when they got a divorce. And filing through their divorce paperwork and their child custody paperwork, Emily Moreno accused Congressman Miller of multiple things that you mentioned: shoving her against a wall, throwing hot water at her chest, holding a gun to her head. And also their two-year-old child broke their collarbone, and that was investigated by DCFS. And while that investigation was ultimately unsubstantiated, meaning they couldn't prove abuse or neglect took place, Emily Moreno, in her interviews with police, said that she couldn't rule out that Congressman Miller broke their daughter's collarbone because he had done these things to her.
2: And Abby, you also know that the filings also include evidence that Miller implicitly threatened his ex-father-in-law, the Senator Moreno. Could you talk about that as well?
1: Yeah, of course. So in the legal filings over their custody disagreement, Emily Moreno filed for a civil protection order. And citing text messages from Congressman Miller, she included a screenshot in the filings of Congressman Miller saying something like, "You better keep your lying daughter under control, or everybody's going to find out more about you than your wife does." So to me, that seemed like an implicit threat that if Senator Moreno could not rein his daughter in, that Congressman Miller was going to leak information about Senator Moreno. And, you know, I tried reaching out to Senator Moreno's office. They did not want to provide comment. Congressman Miller, through spokespeople, repeatedly declined requests for comment and declined answering very detailed questions. But reading the text message about "you better keep your lying daughter under control" seemed like an implicit threat to me.
0: Mm. Abby Vasoulis, yesterday, Emily Moreno filed a new restraining order against Congressmember Max Miller, her ex-husband. If you can talk about this and then talk about what we know about Stephanie Grisham, who said he violently attacked her.
1: Right. So throughout my reporting, it was clear that the allegations weren't just coming from Emily Moreno. There is an established pattern of multiple women claiming that they were abused by Congressman Max Miller. You have Stephanie Grisham, who dated Miller when they were both working under the first Trump administration. When she published a book excerpt about her memoir about working in the Trump administration, she mentioned that she had been in a relationship with somebody that pushed her against a wall, slapped her. She published a book excerpt in the Washington Post. This is back in, I want to say, 2022. And Max Miller sued her for defamation. Now, the two of them came to a private settlement agreement, and Congressman Miller withdrew his lawsuit against her. Now, while the settlement agreement was private, it seems that their agreement was that neither could disparage the other in public. But now, Congressman Miller, in trying to protect his reputation as he faces these claims of domestic violence from Emily Moreno, is bringing back up things about Stephanie. And he published a recording of Emily Moreno in which she says that, you know, "I'm sorry Stephanie did to you what she did to you." Max Miller said on social media that he thinks that is proof that he did not hurt Stephanie Grisham. Now, Stephanie says that, number one, that's not proof that he didn't hurt her. It's just saying that Emily is sorry that what happened happened. But moreover, by posting that audio and making that kind of conclusion in public, that Congressman Miller is violating the terms of their private settlement agreement. So now she is suing Congressman Miller about dragging her back into the public sphere over this issue that was supposed to be settled.
2: And meanwhile, as all of this information comes out, what's been the reaction of Republicans in Congress to these very serious allegations? And will any investigations happen?
1: So Democrats, including the Democratic Women's Caucus, have called for a House ethics investigation. Importantly, we haven't heard anything from Republicans, including Senator Bernie Moreno, whose daughter is at the center of all of this. He's told other outlets that this is a private matter, that he won't litigate things in the media, but of course he wants to protect his daughter and granddaughter, the granddaughter who suffered a broken collarbone. So we haven't heard anything from Republicans. I also reached out to the House Ethics Committee. It's a bipartisan committee. I reached out to their bipartisan staff director, who decided not to comment. So we don't know the status of whether an investigation is actually starting. We just know that Democrats have begun calling for one.
0: And finally, the record, if in 1 minute, if you can talk about from the allegation of pushing a girl down the stairs in high school, and then one interaction with law enforcement after another, also property violence, sort of uncontrollable violence.
1: Yeah. So like I said, this is a pattern of allegations. There was an event in high school, an alleged event in high school, in which Congressman Miller pushed a woman down the stairs. That was reported on by Politico in 2021, and three people told Politico that they were there, and they can confirm that that happened. I reached out to that woman, and while she understandably did not want to talk to the media about what she went through all those years ago, she told me that it remains one of the most traumatizing nights of her life. That incident was mentioned in the court filings that I was flipping through, as was another incident that Emily Moreno alleged that Congressman Miller had another violent incident involving a woman in college. And again, I asked Congressman Miller about this, and he declined to answer my questions. In court documents, he objected to the question rather than affirming it happened or denying it happened. But this is also just another one of the allegations he faces. He had multiple encounters with law enforcement when he was in his early 20s and in late teen years, punching his hand through a glass window. He cut his wrist so bad he required surgery. There was another incident in which a police report says he punched a guy in the back of the head and then ran from police. Most of those incidents seem to he pleaded them down thanks to first-time offender programs, but those remain on his record as there were police encounters.
0: We want to thank you for being with us, Abby Vasoulis. We're going to link to your articles in Mother Jones, including assault, misogyny, verbal threats, records detail new allegations against Rep. Max Miller, and Democrats call for ethics investigation into Congressman Max Miller. Again, this is the investigation they're calling for into the sitting Ohio Congressmember Max Miller, the ex-son-in-law of the sitting Ohio Senator Bernie Moreno. Next up, we go to Ecuador, where 36 fishermen say they survived a U.S. bombing and were tortured then by U.S. forces. The investigating prosecutor was then murdered this month in Ecuador. Stay with us.
3: Yo puedo ser tu hermana, tu hija, Tamara, Pamela o Valentina. Yo puedo ser tu gran amiga, incluso tu compañera de...

0: anti-patriarchy by Anna Tijoux in our Democracy Now! Studio. This is Democracy Now!, democracynow.org. I'm Amy Goodman with Juan Gonzalez. We turn now to Ecuador, where the recent killing of a prosecutor who was investigating reports of torture by the survivors of U.S. strikes on three separate Ecuadorian fishing vessels has sparked intensifying calls for an independent probe into the Trump administration's military campaign in the region. Ecuadorian prosecutor Alexandra Bravo and her sister were fatally shot June 14th by a hitman on a black motorcycle who opened fire on Bravo in the city of Manta, Ecuador. Bravo had been investigating U.S. strikes on three Ecuadorian boats in which 36 on board survived, many of them recounting alleged torture by U.S. gunmen in U.S. military uniforms aboard a U.S.-flagged patrol ship. In March, two of the fishing vessels came under attack in the eastern Pacific. A third boat disappeared January 20th, along with eight of its crew members. Captain Hernan Flores was fishing with his crew about 170 miles off the coast of Ecuador's Galapagos Islands on March 17th, when an unmanned drone crashed into the cabin of his boat, known as La Negra Francisca, exploding into flames. After being taken by alleged U.S. armed forces, Flores and his crew were then turned over to authorities in El Salvador. In this clip shared with Democracy Now!, Flores describes the day his fishing boat was attacked by drones.
1: They handcuffed us and put hoods over our heads, but through the hoods there was some visibility, very faint. I could just make out their beards. They had beards, white or yellowish, and their hair was combed back. They were speaking English, which we didn't understand, but there was one person who translated into Spanish. They made a mistake because if we had been carrying anything illicit, they would have found something, but they never found anything. A captain from El Salvador were actually surprised. He kept asking for proof of something, but they never provided any. They simply said we were shipwrecked.
0: That was Hernan Flores, captain of the Ecuadorian fishing vessel known as La Negra Francisca. U.S. boat strikes across the Caribbean Eastern Pacific have killed at least 221 people since September. The Trump administration's provided no evidence linking the vessels or any of the passengers to drug trafficking. This all comes as a new report by Human Rights Watch raises alarm over abuses on civilians as part of a joint U.S.-Ecuador military campaign under the government of the right-wing Ecuadorian President Daniel Noboa. For more, we're joined by two guests. Camila Lourdes Galarza is an investigative journalist and labor organizer based in Quito, Ecuador. Her latest piece for Dropsite News, headlined "Prosecutor Investigating U.S. Boat Strikes and Claims of Torture Was Murdered in Ecuador." In April, she published an investigation with Dropsite exposing the bombing and torture of 36 Ecuadorian fishermen by U.S. forces. The expose cited during a congressional interrogation of Defense Secretary Pete Hegseth. She's joining us now via Zoom audio from an undisclosed location for safety after receiving death threats in Ecuador. Thank you so much for being with us. Camila, if you can start off by explaining what happened to the Ecuadorian prosecutor and her sister and what she was investigating.
2: Absolutely. Thank you for having me. So I would like to contextualize the assassination of prosecutor Alexandra Bravo and the allegations of U.S. boat strikes and torture she was investigating, that they are a reflection of the growing U.S.-backed military dictatorship in Ecuador, which was ushered in with former Blackwater mercenaries patrolling voting sites at gunpoint a year ago, and today rules through the unconstitutional rescheduling of elections, 22 martial law decrees, and the mass starvation of prisoners, the suspension and dissolution of four major opposition parties, and the granting of diplomatic immunity to all U.S. troops deployed last December to Manta, the very Linda were murdered, effectively allowing these troops to operate with zero accountability to Ecuadorian civil and criminal law, despite an explicit constitutional ban on U.S. military bases, which was originally introduced 20 years ago, precisely due to the history of U.S. military openly sinking fishing ships off the coast of Manta, and again ratified just 8 months ago by 60% of Ecuadorian citizens who voted to uphold the U.S. military ban. Alexandra Bravo was the Manta prosecutor assigned to investigate the disappearance of these three boats. And as she pursued lines of questioning in response to the allegations of torture, of starvation, and abduction by these fishermen, she received immense pressure from her own superiors at the Attorney General's office to treat the cases exclusively as cases of disappearance. And she told this and confided to this into my source at the Manta Police Department. In addition to this, she confided in a senior researcher at the Human Rights Watch that she was facing internal challenges trying to coordinate with other agencies, such as the Galapagos military base and the Port of Manta, which itself, during my original investigation, hung up the phone after we reached out and I identified myself as a journalist looking into these cases. The families of the still missing Fiorella crew members allege that the Port of Manta literally shut the door in their face when they went searching for answers. And so Alexandra Bravo was unable to advance many answers in this investigation. And actually, in the days leading up to her assassination, she was relocated to a neighboring municipality. Her entire caseload changed, and she was no longer investigating these three boats. I reached out to the Attorney General's office in Manta several times. They were unwilling to speak to me. Her replacement said that they were unable to speak to me, and that the investigation is currently sealed, and they cannot give any information on what they've found regarding her assassination.
0: In April, you published an investigation with Dropsite News exposing the bombing and torture of 36 Ecuadorian fishermen allegedly by U.S. forces. Investigation was cited during a congressional interrogation recently of Secretary of Defense Pete Hegseth. This is a clip of Massachusetts Congressman Bill Keating during the hearing with Hegseth and General Dan Kane, chair of the Joint Chiefs of Staff, before the House Armed Services Committee.
3: Let's look back a few weeks ago when a fishing crew ended a long day of hard fishing, scoring a full stock of albacore and swordfish on board. Without any warning or expectation, this small Ecuadorian fishing vessel, operating about 200 nautical miles off the Galapagos Islands, was militarily engaged by U.S. forces. It was hit once, then it was hit again. Not a warning shot, not an interdiction, two drone strikes. Survivors describe chaos and severe injuries. Our U.S. forces then handcuffed the crew at gunpoint, placed black hoods over their heads, seized and scrubbed their devices, and then held them for days. It's the most convoluted bullshit I ever heard in my life. This should be public. This is our honor. This is what it makes American a difference maker. This is what we're
4: proud of. It's an incredible array of false accusations.
3: And I yield back my time.
0: False accusations, says Hegseth. Incredible. Camilla Lourdes-Galarza, your response. Camilla, if you can respond. We seem to have lost Camilla. So we're going to move on to Juanita Gubertus, director of America's Division at Human Rights Watch, which has just released a report headlined A Dangerous Partnership, Abuses, Unanswered Questions, and U.S.-Ecuador Security Cooperation. She's joining us from Colombia. I'm Amy Goodman with Juan Gonzalez. Juan?
5: Yes, Juanita, could you talk about the findings in your report and this bizarre story of the United States essentially kidnapping these fishermen and dumping them in El Salvador?
6: Sure. Amy, Juan, thank you for having me. A pleasure to be with your audience. This is a new report in which we go into how the Trump administration has deepened U.S. security cooperation with Ecuador as a response to the surge in violence in the country, particularly due to the growth of organized crime groups. And this is happening, as for context, which I think is important, in a moment in which both governments have engaged in serious human rights violations, fueled particularly because both governments are insisting in framing the confrontation with organized crime groups as a sort of war, a sort of armed conflict. None of the two governments have provided transparency about the nature of their security cooperation, the precise role of U.S. forces in these operations, nor on the human rights safeguards governing these operations. Our report touches on one land operation in the border between Ecuador and Colombia in a place called San Martin that resulted in the arbitrary detention of four Colombian nationals and their torture. We corroborated through forensic evidence and analysis of their medical records that their accounts of suffering beatings, of being waterboarded, electroshocked, of suffering a mock execution, of being threatened that if they did not confess to be a member of an organized crime group, their fingers would be cut, their nails would be put out. And all of their testimonies and the lesions that they suffered were corroborated through these forensic analysis. And then we also go in depth into the three vessel cases that the colleague that was speaking before was mentioning. We were able to document in the three cases that took place between January and March this year that there were consistent and very compelling accounts pointing to potential U.S. involvement. The different testimonies that we collected mentioned that they saw a white and blue vessel that was following them doing surveillance that had a U.S. flag. They mentioned being surveilled by drones. Two of the vessels reported being attacked by explosive drones. Four of the crew members on those two vessels were seriously injured. And again, we documented their injuries and corroborated their testimonies with forensic expert analysis. And then, as it was being mentioned, their approach by this vessel, which has the U.S. flag, the people on board have khaki camouflage. The testimonies report them having a U.S. insignia on their uniforms. They are arbitrarily detained, taken to the Salvadorian Coast Guard. And for context, El Salvador is very far away from Galapagos Islands. And they were taken to El Salvador and only days later sent back to Ecuador. We checked the criminal records on all of these people, both on the land operation and on the vessel cases. None of them had any judicial proceeding for violent or potentially violent crimes, nor for narco-trafficking or for any participation in organized crime group. And then the third vessel, the two surviving crew members were fishing outside of the boat. They report seeing a white column of smoke going out the vessel. They go back to their vessel, and the vessel and the other eight crew members are missing. So we have been asking U.S. authorities for responses on these cases. They've told The Guardian that regarding the vessels, there was neither a DOD nor Coast Guard participation, but they have not mentioned if other U.S. agencies were involved, and we're demanding the U.S. government and U.S. Congress to provide answers on these cases. In the case of the land operation in San Martin, both the U.S. and the Ecuadorian governments have claimed that it was a partnered operation and a successful one, regardless of the fact that it's very clear that they striked places that had no relation to organized crime.
5: I'd like to go back to Camila Lourdes Galarza. Camila, President Noboa, who's born in Miami from a wealthy family, has a banana empire there. He's supposedly cracking down on drug trafficking and crime, but yet his own family shipping boats were caught trafficking 29 million euros of cocaine to Croatia. And could you talk about this, the role of the president? Also, he is one of the founders of the so-called Shield of the Americas, this coalition of right-wing governments across Latin America that President Trump has put together.
2: Absolutely. Yes, 26 million euros of cocaine were found aboard the private boats of Noboa's family shipping corporation. And none of these draconian measures, that nor the return of Operacion Condor-style tactics, nor the military curfews and checkpoints placed on 70% of the nation in recent months has made Ecuador any safer. In fact, a report from the Quincy Institute for Responsible Statecraft recently revealed that Ecuador is now the most violent nation in the Western Hemisphere. And it furthermore, as you point out, becomes increasingly difficult to view this as anything other than the intentional engineering of a cartel economy to manufacture consent for the Monroe Doctrine. When President Noboa himself has been found to have ties to drug trafficking, he also appointed the personal attorney and corporate attorney of Noboa Trading, who defended the drug traffickers caught in this raid, as our Minister of Health. We have since had several changes of ministers of health, but it shows that there is not a true interest in combating this, right? And that is further exemplified by U.S.-Ecuadorian joint operations purporting to target drug traffickers, which are instead drone striking, waterboarding, and torturing innocent farm workers. I believe the colleague was just speaking to, you know, reporting that contrary to Pentagon intelligence, there was no evidence of drug trafficking on the farm that they bombed. And so we have not only seen a misapplication of the martial law regime that Ecuadorians have been living under for 2 years now, but also allegations from Ecuador's infamous Los Tiguerones cartel, in which one of the heads of this cartel alleged that Noboa had struck a deal with the organized crime group to deliver votes for his campaign. So this is a stark contrast to the political jargon used to justify Operation Southern Spear and the drone striking of these three particular boats, who, unlike Noboa's family ships, were searched and cleared by Ecuadorian authorities prior to the bombing, found to not be carrying any drugs.
0: Camila Lourdes-Galarza, I want to thank you for being with us, investigative journalist and labor organizer based in Quito, Ecuador. We'll link to your Drop Site News articles. Please stay safe. And Juanita Gobertas, director of the Americas Division at Human Rights Watch, speaking to us from Colombia. Thank you both for being with us. This is Democracy Now!, democracynow.org, The War and Peace Report. I'm Amy Goodman with Juan Gonzalez. We end today's show with a correction. On Thursday, during a segment on the rise of AI, I read a quote that had gone viral of the acclaimed writer and journalist Naomi Klein criticizing the AI industry. The quote said, it was sort of addressing Sam Altman, who had said, "We're deploying responsibly developed AI to liberate humanity from menial labor, dot, dot, dot." And Naomi, I quoted, saying, "You ingested the entire written output of human civilization without consent, without compensation, and without credit to build a system whose primary commercial application is eliminating the jobs of the people whose work you consumed. You're not liberating human creativity. You're strip mining it and selling it back at a markup while calling the theft training data." That was the quote. The only problem? It wasn't real. After the show, we learned the quote was not, in fact, the words of Naomi Klein or Sam Altman, but rather AI-generated text accompanying an AI-generated image of Klein and Altman. The quote appearing in a widely circulated graphic. We're joined now by the real Naomi Klein. She and Esther Taylor have written a new book that's coming out in September, which we'll talk about in September, End Times Fascism and the Fight for the Living World. But in this last minute we have together, Naomi, if you can talk about this quote. I mean, it had already gone viral before we unfortunately attributed it to you. What are your thoughts?
7: Thank you for letting me clarify, Amy. It does feel like I'll never get this under control because it has gone so viral. You know, I've written about the fact that these companies are creating digital doppelgangers of us, trying to monetize our identities. And that's all this is. I mean, it wasn't malicious and it was based on real things I said, but just mixed and matched. Same with the photographs. It fooled a lot of my closest friends and colleagues. And frankly, when I first saw it, I thought I had said it because I have said things very similar. But when you think about it in the context of journalism, it really is very worrying because it creates a feedback loop, right? I did a search this morning using a term that I knew I had used, quoting Astra, which is theft tech, but it fed me back. Gemini's AI led me back to these other AIs. as the sources for the wrong quote. So one wonders how we're ever going to get out of this house of mirror unless companies are forced to label AI generated work, which they should have to do.
0: And as you said, people like Yanis Varoufakis has whole YouTube channels that are not actually him, but are look like him.
7: Yeah, I mean, because I wrote a book called Doppelganger that looks at how this predicted this very future. Yanis reached out to me and I interviewed him about this absolutely uncanny phenomenon that he's dealing with that I think more and more people are going to be dealing with, where there are all of these videos that seem to be Yanis responding to daily events. Do a good job of imitating his accent and so on. Yeah.
0: Naomi,
7: you can't get them to go away.
0: We're ending the show. I look forward to speaking to you and Astrid Taylor in September on your new book, End Times Fascism and the Fight for the Living World. I'll be in Martha's Vineyard tonight for the screening of Steal the Story. Please, I'm Amy Goodman with Juan Gonzalez.
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1: 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I'm DJ Earworm, and the next 2 hours will feature a range of freshly released material from Brattleboro Community Television. 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
1: 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They do not necessarily reflect the views of WVEW's board, other DJs, or any underwriter supporters. With that in mind, here's something for your ears.

Allie Richards. I'm running for governor of the state of Vermont. I grew up in Vermont, Dirt Road in Newbury, and my dad was my public high school teacher at Oxbow High School, AP U.S. History and English, and actually Howard Dean, when he was governor, appointed me to the State Board of Education when I was 15 years old. So, you know, fast forward, I went out of state to change the world, work for the first Barack Obama presidential campaign, and realized people in D.C. who didn't agree didn't work with each other, didn't talk to each other anymore, so I ran home as fast as I could and worked for the governor of Vermont, talked to Vermonters all the time in what my job was, just to understand what Vermonters want and need, and it was simple, access to good-paying jobs, you know, the ability to live here and not get crushed by costs. So I went after the affordability crisis with a root cause. I became the CEO of Let's Grow Kids, and for the whole 10 years of our campaign,

I refuse to believe our best days are behind us. You know, Vermont, we should be a beacon of community at a time when our world is on fire. We know how to do this here. We have 645,000 people, you know. We have the solutions to come together and really dig deep in these systemic issues. So my, you know, whole approach is stabilizing our economy, making sure this is a place where young people can live here, can work here, can raise a family here. And it focuses on healthcare and it focuses on housing as the two key pillars. And from there, you know, education, renewables, you name it. But the whole point is like, what are these root causes at the base of our affordability crisis? And housing and healthcare are two. They're very complicated. And we've had a governor who for 10 years has really, you know, been a goalie swatting things away, not actually problem solving with us, not being in community energetically, understanding the data, understanding the lived experience of Vermonters and working together to solve them. I did a core value exercise as I was entering this race, and it's tough because you take 20 and then you get down to 10 and then 5 and then 3. And my core values are empathy, joy, and success. And you know, the success is not for me personally, it's for the thing we are endeavoring to do. So in other words, it's like an entrepreneurial perspective of what is the goal? Is it important enough? Is it worthy enough? Have we all agreed to it together to stay in conversation? And then how are we actually going to solve it, deliver the result on the ground, not just talk about it, not just, you know, be nice about it. How are you delivering the result on the ground so Vermonters actually feel it? a pragmatic optimist, problem solver, boisterous, you know, sense of humor, just someone who cares very deeply. I'm the mom of identical twin boys. They're 7.5 years old. They're amazing. They're part of this campaign with me. They're helping me every day. And yeah, sort of like a joyful can-do problem solver. So I have to say, we are getting creamies everywhere we go. I am a proud owner of this creamy passport, so we are really taking this seriously. Let me say two things. A maple creamy is the way to go. I live in Montpelier, and there are the sort of epicenter of the best creamies in the world right there. Bragg Farm, Morse Farm, it's this beautiful rivalry, and they're both amazing, and I go there equally. But I just came from Lilac Ridge Farm right here in Brattleboro, and they put on this big meet and greet for me, organic creamy base right from Miller Farm in Vernon. So it's like, look, I'm just telling you, this is the most politician answer you're ever going to get about creamies, but I love maple creamies so much, you can't make me pick. I am so excited. I'm honored that so many people from all walks of life, you know, are joining this campaign. It's a really broad coalition, which matters a lot to me. It's how we brought, you know, a movement together to really transform a system of childcare in the state. The first, we're really the first to have done it. It's now a model for the nation. And I hope people will join the conversation and join this campaign now. And you can reach me at allyforvt.com. That's A-L-Y-F-O-R-V-T.com.

My name is Esther Charleston, and I am running for Lieutenant Governor of Vermont. Most of my background is in education, from higher ed to a middle school dean. And then I am also a small business owner, where I get to bring people together, facilitate hard conversations, help organizations move from stuck to forward. And I am a mom to two beautiful children, and that has informed all the work that I do. I am running because right now we could use a leader who brings people together, talks across differences, includes community, and really helps us move the conversation, whether it be for everyday cost as people are feeling the squeeze, education, and also economic freedom, where folks are able to buy their first home. Everyday cost. People are feeling the squeeze. Right now, folks are having two or three jobs to make it work, picking childcare.

0: or groceries. And we need a Vermont where we can all thrive. And so that means, how do we make sure that folks have the opportunity to not only be here and thrive here, but stay here? My friends would say I am silly at times, serious at times, and a go-getter for sure. Al's! I just went to Al's. My mother-in-law just brought the family to Al's a few days ago, and that was amazing. So,
1: where's that?
0: In South Burlington. So people can visit charlestonforvermont.com to learn who I am and what I do. And what I'll say is, I didn't come from Montpelier. I did not come from D.C. But where I did come through is the Vermont classrooms, select board table, and building a business from scratch. And my goal and intention, just like I have with my business, is to bring people together and help us talk across differences and really be a bridge for the community to the folks in Montpelier.

0: My name is Molly Gray, and I'm running for Lieutenant Governor. I previously served as Vermont's Lieutenant Governor from 2021 to 2023, but a little bit about me, I grew up in Orange County, up the river from Brattleboro in southern Vermont, but my roots run deep here. My grandfather, Jack Mumford, was an owner of Brattleboro Tire back in the day, and on my dad's side, my grandparents were the handyman and home ec teacher at the Putney School. So it's always good to be back in southern Vermont. I'm running for lieutenant governor because we are in an extremely serious time in this country and in the state. We need a lieutenant governor who's going to protect fundamental rights, support working families, and work to lower costs across the state. I'm running for lieutenant governor because we see moments day in and day out where if we don't hold the line and if we don't fight back, and if we decide to coordinate or capitulate with the federal government, Vermonters suffer. We see our newest neighbors being attacked by ICE. We see SNAP benefits and Medicaid under attack. We see the federal government trying to get Vermonters voter data. And we see statewide leaders like Sarah Copeland-Hanses and Mike Pichak and Charity Clark holding the line, but we don't see that from our current lieutenant governor. I'm a human rights lawyer, former assistant attorney general, and for the last 3 years, I've been working to support the 650 Afghan allies who have resettled in Vermont, find jobs, housing, and seek driver's licenses. And I've worked really closely with organizations like the Ethiopian Community Development Council, ECDC. And this is a moment where we have to hold the line. We need leaders who are going to be courageous, be serious, and do everything they can to protect the state. One principle or value that's guiding my work is, one, to be the same person in every room and to continue to fight for the most marginalized. Those who don't have a voice, those who are left behind. I think about my mom, who struggles with secondary progressive multiple sclerosis and what it means for her to navigate a healthcare system in crisis. I think about being a mom to a three-year-old now, which is something new for me. And the world that I want Jack, my son, to have, and the leader that I want him to be proud of. A leader that's not going to do things because they're politically popular, but do things because they're the right thing, and use courage, and use strength, and use strong coalition building to ensure that we have our resilience in Vermont, and we also have the resistance to hold the line against unlawful federal action. I think my friends and colleagues would describe me as determined, as someone who doesn't give up ever. I think I have a lot of compassion and empathy, and I believe that listening is a superpower, and when we can really listen and really understand where people are coming from and what their greatest concerns are, and we put them at the center, then we have really strong policy outcomes. I'm not afraid of a fight when it comes to protecting fundamental rights and fighting for this place that is really, really special. Our Vermont is everything. And I think my friends would say that I will never, ever give up on Vermont. And that's right. Oh, this is not fair. The best creamy in Vermont. Okay, I've got it. McDonald's Farm Stand in Danville. They are making their own creamies with strawberries from their field, and it is so incredibly good. And I was just up there, but the jury's still out, and I can't wait to try some good ice cream here in Bratt. I also know Putney's got some good ice cream. We'll be up in Bellis Falls tonight, so I don't know. It's a tough call. Vermonters can learn more about my campaign by going to mollyforvt.com and make a plan to vote. The primary is August 11th. If you haven't yet and you want to vote by mail, you can request your ballot by going to vote.vermont.gov. But you can learn more about my campaign by going to mollyforvt.com.
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0: Hello, Brattleboro, and welcome to BCTV Studios. My name, Luis Sanchez. For the ones that doesn't know me, I was the executive chef and owner of Amaro Gourmet. Today, I'm excited to be the marketing manager at Rail and River Tavern. So, Rail and River Tavern is a new upcoming restaurant in Brattleboro. It's like the new kid in the block. So people are wondering what's happening, what's going on. But at the same time, people want to know who is in the driver's seat, who is behind this project, who is the person who is there. So today, joining us, Tim Moss, General Manager and CEO of Rail and River. We're gonna go into a deep dive interview with him. With further delay, let us welcome Tim. Tim, good afternoon.
1: Hey, Luis, nice to be here.
0: Thank you. Thank you for coming.
1: Yeah, thank you for having me.
0: As I mentioned before, Tim, people want to know what's happening with Rail and River. There are a lot of questions. People are gossiping. But I also want to know, who is Tim Moss? Who is the person behind it? Where does he come from? What's his background? What's his experience? So for the audience, nothing better than the first-hand direct answer from yourselves. So Tim, please.
1: Luis, I'm a New England native. Or Northeast native, born and raised in upstate New York.
0: Okay.
1: Spent most of my time there and started in the restaurant business when I was 15. Funny enough, or coincidentally, my first restaurant job was on the water. Spent 4 years in Myrtle Beach, right on the water. And Excellent. Here I am in Brattleboro, again, on the water. So apparently the water is calling me home.
0: Excellent. You like any sports, anything that people want to know more a little bit about yourself?
1: Oh, of course. You know, being so close to the Canadian border, I can't not like hockey.
0: Exactly.
1: You know, watching hockey all of my life. My mother was pregnant with me watching hockey games, so, you know, it's in my blood.
0: Any of your favorite teams?
1: I don't know if I want to say it in this area, but the Detroit Red Wings are my favorite.
0: Okay, here we go. Fair enough. You know, Tim, many people, especially the people who live in Brattleboro, knows the building, the Whetstone building. They know the previous restaurant over there and the previous on the previous. And they're thinking, now, here comes Tim Moss and here comes Rail and River. So what makes this new project unique? What is that differentiation that people will have? And to make it simple, what every guest will feel when they walk through the door?
1: Sure, sure. So of course we have the greatest view in the area.
0: Yes.
1: Looking over the river, the bridge is right next to us, and the beautiful mountain in front of us. And you know, the atmosphere of Rail and River is going to be fun. I want everybody to enter and have a good time and leave enjoying themselves. We will serve great food and exceptional service, but still keeping a fun, lighthearted atmosphere.
0: Like for friends and families.
1: Friends and families, of course. And, you know, late night could be friends gathering in our top deck bar and having a good time with some live music on the weekends. And, you know.
0: Sounds very interesting, very tempting to go.
1: Oh, yeah.
0: Any special home dish that you may have?
1: We do have a signature dish. We're calling it our hero dish.
0: Can you say it right now, or you wanted to keep it for later on?
1: No, I can share it with you
0: right
1: now.
0: Okay, thank you.
1: Sure. So with my time in Myrtle Beach, you know, a southern tradition, we're doing a seafood boil that nobody else in the area does similar.
0: That
1: sounds good. Oh, yeah. Corn on the cob, red potatoes, shrimp.
0: The sauce.
1: Crab, mussels. You can't go wrong.
0: Well, definitely that's a dish that I'm sure it can't go wrong. I mean,
1: right.
0: I haven't tried it personally, but I also grew up in the coast, so I can imagine how it looks like. It's super simple. As you said, it's not available anywhere nearby Brattleboro.
1: That's right.
0: So that makes it a unique destination for people to come.
1: Of course.
0: I'm assuming you're expecting to have locals and visitors coming from abroad. Let's say now you have a new train. No?
1: Right. Yeah. Yeah. The new Amtrak station is opening grand ribbon cutting June 24th.
0: Exactly.
1: So we're expecting some out-of-towners to be frequenting the area. And of course, the locals are who we're focusing on and really want to make this community a good place for them.
0: Couldn't be a perfect timing for the Amtrak to open right ahead when you are over there ready to open.
1: Oh, yeah.
0: So, you know, Tim, I'm sure our followers, our audience, after what you have described, they might say, oh, I want to make a reservation. Even myself, I'm tempted to do a reservation. So the million-dollar question here is, to be able to do that reservation, when are you planning to open the restaurant?
1: That's a good question. We've been spending some time making improvements on the building and making it as best as we possibly could for our guests to enter. Our plan right now is to have it open in the summer of 2026.
0: Okay.
1: I do not have an exact date yet, but it's coming soon, very soon. And we will be sure to announce it on all of our social media pages and any print ads when that exact date does happen and becomes available.
0: Well, that's exciting news. The important thing is it's coming soon.
1: It is coming.
0: And that's what people want
1: yes,
0: to know.
1: Yes, it's definitely happening this year, this summer.
0: So the audience have to be a little bit patient. We get in there.
1: Yes. Yep.
0: Tim, anything else would you like to share, you want to say? This is your moment.
1: This is the best place in the area, the best view, the best building. We're excited to welcome you in, and we can't wait to have you.
0: Pretty fair. Thank you very much.
1: Thanks, Luis.
0: So, for everybody, this is the end of the interview. I want to thank you, Tim Moss, for joining us, Johnny Guilford from BCTV for allowing to use their studios. If you want to have more information, see here, follow us on social media, Facebook, Instagram, TikTok, under Rail and River Tavern. From my behalf and everybody else, I wish you a good end of the day and a great continuation of the week. Thank you very much and goodbye.
2: 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Running for Lieutenant Governor, Ryan McLaren joins the program in Vermontitude today. Thank you for jumping on.
3: Thanks for having me, Fish. It's great to be back.
2: All right. So we are just kind of like a campaign update. It's been a minute since we talked last. So thank you for making the time to come in. One of the biggest issues down here in this region, and I know you're attuned to it, is what Brattleboro Memorial Hospital is going through now with the proposed closing of the birthing center.
3: Absolutely.
2: In 6 to 9 months. Tell us how much worse it's going to get. And by that, I should set you up a little bit better than that, because we're going to be dealing with the big, beautiful bill.
3: Yep.
2: That's some of those things have started to hit. I think that this problem predated that, but it's not going to help out future long term. So what do we do?
3: It's definitely not going to help out long term. It's going to make things worse. And we have an opportunity actually right now in the midterms. If Democrats win back Congress, we can roll back some of the worst impacts of the big, beautiful bill and the Medicaid cuts that are coming to rural communities all over the country.
2: Right.
3: And we have to do that. So step one, we have to win in November to make sure the worst doesn't happen. But even as we speak, the Trump administration is targeting low-income communities, rural communities that rely on federal funding to cover low-income residents and folks that need it the most, or where there's critical access hospitals. And so Vermont's going to do everything it can to wrap its arms around the places where we need services and we're at risk of having a service desert, which is the southern part of the state, particularly mm-hmm. the southeastern part of the state. And so we have to step up right now to defend what we have and then do the things necessary close to home to make sure we strengthen the system writ large. So the state's going to get about $200 million in rural healthcare transformation funding, which is the Trump administration's essentially bribe to rural communities to say, hey, we know we're cutting Medicaid for a lot of folks in your community, but here's a little bit of money to make up for it. It's not enough. It won't cover all the losses, but it is a pot of money that we can invest in making sure our system across the state is aligned, is efficient, and the services that we need are where we need them. And so I am hopeful that the state can find a way to make sure that there is a birthing center in Brattleboro with that rural healthcare transformation funding.
2: Okay. All right. Well, that was, that feels like some good news and some hope. It all depends on people showing up though and getting to the polls and doing what they have to do. This isn't just a Ryan McLaren or a governor thing. This is a people thing.
3: It is a people thing. And what I am so moved by, honestly, on the campaign trail is when I talk to people, it's usually not what party are you from?
2: Right.
3: It's what are you going to do? And the three things I hear about most are housing, healthcare, and hope. We talked about healthcare already.
2: Yep.
3: Housing is another critical part of the economic struggle of average Vermonters. We pay almost 30% on average of our income on housing. We pay almost 20% on average of our income in healthcare. And so that's more than virtually any other state in the country. And people are struggling. But those are really just foundational. Those are like the economic foundations of the third thing, hope, which is the most important thing. Like, yeah. Do our communities have hope in them again that families can make a life for themselves, that you could possibly ever own a home, that you could start a business, that you could retire with dignity after a lifetime of work? And the failure of our politics over the last few decades has eroded hope in places all over Vermont. That's what I've felt. That's mm-hmm. what's motivating me to run.
2: Yep.
3: I say all the time, my opponent in this race is nihilism. It's the sense that nothing matters. We can't fix it. We can't solve these problems. They're too hard. They're too intractable. Politics are broken. So like throw your hands up and quit. And I said the first time I was here, I don't quit. Like I'm not going to quit. When you wake up in a hospital bed one day and your legs don't work, you get to choose. Can you pull the cover over your eyes and stay there, stuck, hope for a miracle? Or do you get up and go and just try and build the future you want? And so that's what I'm trying to do. Encourage us to get up and go. We can do it. We just can't sit still. We have to get up and get moving.
2: All right. So you had said something prior to us going on, calling housing is healthcare.
3: Is healthcare. Yeah.
2: Can you expound on that? I just thought that was an interesting way to frame that.
3: Yeah, of course. Well, I've spent the last 9+ years of my life after I broke my back in the jaws of this healthcare system. And when I first went to the rehab hospital that I went to in Boston, Spalding, one of the best places to recover from an injury, the nurse that did my intake said, "You're going to be good. Because you have health insurance and you have a home to go back to. And the cherry on top is you have a college degree. So you have enough education to figure out this convoluted Byzantine system." Mm-hmm. But what she was saying is that the most important things in my healthcare outcomes were actually social factors. Like, do you have in economic factors? Do you have health insurance and do you have a roof over your head that could support your recovery? And so when I talk about housing, I'm talking about healthcare. It's like we need homes for people that are safe, that are affordable, and so they could imagine living the life of their dreams. And if people don't have that to go back to, or if that's put in question because of like exorbitant medical bills that they might go bankrupt and then lose their home, like we're never going to get out of this cycle. So we have to build more housing if we want to be healthier, if we want to be younger, if we want life in our communities.
2: Right. Yeah, no, it's a really good point. So you've been on the campaign trail for the lieutenant governor position now for how long?
3: I started in January 15th, I think, was when I launched.
2: Okay. So
3: however many days that is, yeah, I can't count.
2: it's a few. You've been at it for a while. You know, campaigning is an exhausting, long, person by person elective that you've signed up for. So good for you.
3: Yeah.
2: What helps in these kind of things? Now you've got some good endorsements. Can you talk to those?
3: Yeah, sure. I mean, I'm really proud of the campaign we've built, and it is long. Mm-hmm. In some ways it feels like years, in some ways it feels like just hours we've been doing this, but I'm having the time of my life on the campaign trail. Honestly, like, this is a privilege to be out in Vermont. We live in a beautiful place full of really smart people that work really hard, that are resilient, and that just want to make it better. And so I get a ton of inspiration from that. And we're building a team that is focused on that, is focused on what the future looks like, and how we build it together. That sense of collective effort that we can make something better than what we have today. And we're attracting some really interesting supporters. Bill McKibben is a supporter of mine because I am saying yes to renewable energy. We have a culture of no in Vermont, in housing, in healthcare, and energy deployment. And Bill McKibben is about saying, yes, like, what is the future we can build when we deploy the cheapest energy on the planet, wind and solar, at scale? Mm-hmm. And so he's endorsing my campaign. Senator Peter Welch, who I spent the last 10 years of my life working for, has a rare occurrence endorsed my campaign for lieutenant governor because he has just seen me do the work.
2: Right.
3: He understands that my entire adult life has been in public service in Vermont, just trying to make an impact, not doing it for me, but doing it for the community that raised me, because I'm so grateful for what it's done for me. And so he's supporting me. Ro Khanna, a national political figure, progressive leader, congressman from California, has endorsed my campaign because of my commitment to Medicare for All. And so we're building this big, diverse coalition of people that are more committed to making this place better than they are to winning an argument. They're more committed to outcomes than they are to ideologies. And that is what I'm about. I am so grateful to have been born here, to have been raised here. It made my life possible. And this campaign is about giving back and trying to make it better for my kids' generation. I have a 6-year-old daughter, a 3-year-old daughter. And what is this place when my 6-year-old 12 years from now graduates from high school? Is it a theme park, or is it a place that she could imagine, if she wanted to be a teacher, that she could live her dreams, like a house and raise a family?
2: Can she stay?
3: Can she stay?
2: Right.
3: She doesn't have to stay.
2: No.
3: But it would be nice if it was possible.
2: Right.
3: And right now it is impossible for too many kids that are growing up like I grew up, with parents that didn't go to college, that just worked for a wage and tried to make ends meet. And it was possible for me. My life was never guaranteed, but it was possible here in Vermont. And it needs to be possible for the next generation. I refuse to be the last generation of working class Vermont kid that could imagine living their dreams here.
2: So with that, if we could for a second, jump back to housing.
3: Yeah.
2: And talk to us. There was some incentivized thing, and forgive me, we touched on it briefly.
3: Yeah.
2: About new housing being built and things. So talk to us a little bit about that. Is this your idea? Was this something you proposed?
3: Yeah, I came out with what I call the YIMBY tax credit, the Yes in My Backyard tax credit, and it's a way of using what everyone says they want, lower property taxes, to incentivize what I know everyone needs, more affordable homes. And so for the last 4 years, we have been artificially buying down property taxes to the tune of $100 million a year. We get nothing for that at the end of the day. It's just a Band-Aid on what's a giant gaping wound of a hole that's growing in our education fund. And so my proposal says, instead of doing that across the board, whether you're deciding to build housing or not build housing, you're helping solve our housing crisis or not, we say for every unit of housing a community permits, the taxpayers of that community get $25,000 of education tax relief. So it uses the incentive of tax relief to get the outcome we all want, which is more homes. And it's a big carrot in the middle of a very complicated system that is designed often to just say no,
2: right,
3: for nothing to change. And now, because lower taxes are on the line, everyone in that system has an incentive to say yes. And it saves half of the funding for rural communities under 5,000 people, because it can't just be Chittenden County and Essex and Burlington and South Burlington that get the benefit of this tax relief. And if we had spent every dollar that the state has used to artificially buy down property taxes over the last 4 years, we would add nearly 8,000 more homes to the marketplace and $4 billion of grantless revenue. So the hole in the ed fund fills itself if we do build more homes this way, right, instead of just throwing money into what is a black hole.
2: Yep. No, I agree. I think it's a, I think it's a good plan, you know, and good luck in continuing. Now, this is something the legislature is currently working on.
3: I wish they had done it last session.
2: Yeah.
3: It was maybe too late for them to take it up seriously, but I have heard, whether I'm lieutenant governor or not, there are House members, Senate members, even members of this administration, the Republican administration, that understand we can't keep doing the same thing.
2: Right.
3: We can't keep punting on these problems, and we have to solve the fundamental structural failure at the heart of our tax system that is creating this big hole in the ed fund. And so they're excited about this, and it's going to move whether I'm lieutenant governor or not, but I am excited to help push it as lieutenant governor.
2: Okay. All right. Great. Ryan, again, appreciate you jumping back on the program, giving us all the updates. Anything that we're leaving out that you want to make sure we cover?
3: Well, we have to make sure to cover August 11th as a primary.
2: Right.
3: It's the middle of the summer, so people are busy. They have lives to lead, you know, kids on vacation. But make sure you vote. You can vote right now.
2: Yep.
3: Go to your town clerk's office and you can cast a ballot, or you can request a ballot. But make sure you vote on or before August 11th. And yeah, I think the I just want to end by saying what I said before, like, I'm so grateful for the opportunity to do this. I'm so grateful for Vermont that gave me the opportunities I have today as an adult, as a, you know, it invested in my potential as a kid and it made my life possible today. And then the same happened after I broke my back. You know, I don't think I'd be walking in that door if I didn't come back to Vermont and the community here that took care of me. I worked my butt off to do it, but man, I was so lucky to have so many people supporting me. And so I just know what's possible. If we wake up, we get out of that hospital bed and we face the future and just go try and build it the way we want it to be. And our politics has failed. These systems are broken and we have not, we're still stuck in that bed.
2: Yeah.
3: They're paralyzed, just waiting for someone to come and save us. And like, it's not going to happen. So I'm running right now to try and nudge us out of that bed, to get us up, to get us focused on the future and to believe in ourselves that we can build what we want if we're willing to do it, if we're willing to act. Because the only way to fail is to stop trying. And there is hope in the trying.
2: Right.
3: And people need hope that the future is going to be better than it is today.
2: All right, man. Well, again, thank you. Good luck
3: in
2: the primary. It's coming right up. It's right around the corner.
3: It's
2: again,
3: great to be here.
2: Just to remind everybody, that is on August 11th. Vermontitude is brought to you in part by Al Jeffers and Sons and the Fenton Family Dealership. So we thank them for their support. And Ryan, once again, good luck.
3: Awesome. Thank you.
4: Hi, everyone. I'm Wendy O'Connell, back again. And in addition to covering our local government meetings, BCTV airs other news shows, Montpelier Happy Hour with Olga Peters, Vermontitude with Peter Fish Case, and Montpelier Connection with today's guest, Mike Marucci. Mike is a member of the Vermont House of Representatives representing Wyndham Ford District. His BCTV show happening in this... His BCTV show, Montpelier Connection, keeps us up to date with what's happening in the State House, and he introduces us to other state reps, the movers and shakers in Vermont government. Mike's here in the studio now, and he's going to give a little presentation about what's happening in the world of Vermont politics. Joining him is Lachlan Francis, a candidate for position of chair for the Vermont Democratic Party. Over to you, Mike.
5: Well, thank you, Wendy. And I guess we could call it Putney Connection today because of your connection and Lachlan's connection to Putney, but we will stick with Montpelier Connection. And I want to thank BCTV, first of all, before we get going here. This is their day. This is celebrating 50 years, and it's an amazing contribution they've been making to the area, with so many connections to the community. So I want to thank them and thank them for their ongoing support. And I want to thank my guest here, Lachlan Francis.
6: Yeah, thanks for having me. Thanks also to BCTV. It's a pleasure to be here. My first time on the show, so thanks, Mike.
5: Excellent.
6: And yeah, looking forward to discussing all things Vermont politics.
5: We are almost a month away from the start of our January to May 5-month session, and things are really gearing up. And we can share a little bit about that. One of the things that's also in the works is we have two main political parties in Vermont, and we also have a progressive party that I think they had 3 members in the House this year. It's the time of year where we have the elections for state party chair, and I'm glad to say that Lachlan, who I've known since he was small enough to sit under this table, is running for the chair of the Vermont Democratic Party, and I will let Lachlan tell the story about a little bit about his background and connection to politics.
6: Yeah. Thank you, Mike. So I grew up in Putney, like Mike alluded to, and, you know, had parents who politics was certainly a subject of discussion, but was not, you know, weren't real party people. We were renters and moved around a lot, and then sort of by like good fortune and sort of dumb luck as much as anything else, when I was 14 or 13, I guess, technically, we moved into a house where Pete Shumlin was right down the road. And I had known Pete and Mike from, you know, coming into school and having us up in Montpelier as in legislators. And so all of a sudden, I started to follow it a little bit more and did a little bit of volunteering on his first campaign for governor in 2010. And then from there, really sort of got the bug. And so when I was 15, I was appointed to the State Board of Education and started working on campaigns pretty much from there. After high school, right after graduating high school, I managed Becca Ballant's first campaign for state senate, which was sort of another step in that direction. Went up to UVM, been working on campaigns all across the state. And then I, at some point too, also left Vermont and went first to Texas. And now I've either worked on or consulted on campaigns in 30 different states around the country. So spent 5 years as a researcher and at a polling firm and based in New York City, but I was luckily living in Westminster for most of that time, working remotely. But yeah, it's been a great opportunity really, all because in Vermont, politics is so accessible and, you know, knowing folks like Mike and Pete, since I was a kid, opened doors to me that just wouldn't have been possible in other states. So that's something I'm very aware of and appreciative of, and I look forward to finding a way to pay it forward like folks paid to me.
5: Well, we certainly appreciate that. And we are very mindful of the way that we need to continue to build our bench, to bring in new team members. And we are glad to see you take that step forward. We have May Hanlon, who's working with the Vermont Democratic Party, too. Another Vermonter who, born here, raised here, moved away and has come back, and she's working with the State Democratic Party now. So we appreciate that young blood and taking part in that transition as we start to work, continue to work that process and have a strong Democratic Party. We had some elections recently, and I think we saw right across the country there's at least 3 issues that were winning issues: affordability, public safety, healthcare, housing. These are things that I think we want to make sure that we focus on as we move forward, and remember that we have to work the politics as much as policy. Mm-hmm. And it's one of the things Democrats are often accused of, is getting lost in the weeds of details, trying to make good policy and forgetting that we have to get elected first. So that balance is sometimes hard to get. And what are your thoughts on those issues?
6: Yeah.
5: And I mean, you've framed it in a little different way, talking about the people you knew in Putney, grew up with, mm-hmm. the idea of affordability for the next generation, too.
6: Yeah. Yeah, absolutely. I mean, I think as we're seeing in Vermont right now, you know, the price of housing is increasing faster in Vermont than in any other state. And for a lot of folks who, you know, whether they are the first generation to grow up here, or maybe they're the 5th or 6th generation to grow up here, you know, this is a special place to live. There's no 2 ways about it, but there's a feeling you know, when you're just, if you're looking at Zillow or just watching even just what is happening on your road, houses are going up for sale and the prices are higher than folks can imagine. They're certainly so much higher than the incomes around here usually can support. And then, you know, there's folks who are selling houses in other parts of the country with much bigger markets and can come in with cash and buy those out. And so it feels like Vermont's really for sale to the highest bidder, and too often that bidder, you know, isn't already part of our community. And that's not always bad. You know, we need, of course, like my parents moved here, you know, we need fresh blood, but it feels harder and harder to put down roots and stay for the next generation. And that's something that's really important. And I think especially, you know, with regards to this governor, he talks that we have currently, Phil Scott, talks a lot about affordability, which I appreciate. It's, you know, the most important issue for sure. But, you know, you look at his 10 years as governor, and the price of health care depends obviously on your exact, you know, premium and everything, but it could have easily tripled in the last 10 years. It's certainly at least doubled. And similarly, you know, prices of housing has more than doubled. Rents are way up, property taxes. So we've got a lot of work to do on affordability, and it hasn't been getting done necessarily. Yeah. Well,
5: in this area, we especially have a concern with health care, mm-hmm. and how health care and health insurance are affecting our local hospital. Mm-hmm. And it's not just Brattleboro. We have 14 hospitals in Vermont. 9 of them have been losing money, and we're trying to get a handle on what's happening in Brattleboro, and I think they are. There's some really good, hardworking, caring, smart people who have stepped in to help right the ship from what's happening there, but there's work to do. And how do you see the landscape with healthcare as we move forward?
6: Yeah, I think it's, I mean, it's a big concern because, you know, you just look at our sort of risk pool, if you will, our population being as elderly as it is, they're expensive to take care of, and there's less and less incomes being earned every day to support, you know, that work through premiums, through taxes, et cetera. And as I understand it, you know, my wife's a physical therapist, got a lot of friends who are nurses. You know, so much of the problem is because we have such a housing shortage, it's almost impossible for these hospitals to meet their employment needs locally. That's also related to our demographic challenge and the fact that we are more elderly. And so then they've got to bring in, you know, travel nurses and travel doctors, who are people we need to provide fundamental care. But because of the employment status, are charging, you know, on an hourly basis twice as much as what traditional labor would cost in those positions. So a lot of these issues are interconnected, but we're absolutely at a tipping point on healthcare, where, and that's even before you get to all the changes at the federal level, where these cuts to Medicaid that the Republicans in Congress have pushed through are gonna devastate rural hospitals and rural communities, especially our nursing homes are vulnerable. The National Nursing Home Association has estimated that as many as 1 in 4 nursing homes across the country could close.
5: Yeah.
6: And in Vermont, there's just nowhere for those people to go.
5: No, we don't have that many to start with. But it's interesting you point out housing is connected to this. And there's so many places where the intersectionality of housing to the success or not of areas, we keep hearing again and again that it's hard to hire people because they can't find housing here. So we're working on that. I think we've done a lot to lighten the regulatory load, but we need more funding, and I'm not sure how that's going to work given that Washington is not a willing partner right now, and we used to get a lot more, and it's one of those challenges. You get what you vote for, and I'm not sure if people knew what they were getting. I know the current president did not do very well in Vermont, and he's not very popular, but they're nationwide, he got enough votes to be there right now. And I just wonder how many people are having buyer's remorse now that they bought what he was selling, and there's not much being returned.
6: It's a tough period nationally, and not only are we not getting the help that, you know, we and other states around the country deserve. I mean, for example, this whole mess in the last 43 days, we're very fortunate to have legislative leaders and a governor who are willing to step up and ensure people got their Three Squares Vermont, their food stamp benefits. But you know, and most other states weren't that lucky for starters. You know, folks did have, you know, to worry for a full week there about, you know, they didn't have their benefit, struggled to put food on the table as we entered Thanksgiving. But, you know, even before that, it's not just a lack of help again from Washington. You look at these tariffs and they're making things worse on purpose, you know, and especially in northern states like us, Canada's our single biggest economic partner. And anyone across the economy, but especially in a place like Vermont, where there's such a good chance either the product was made in Canada or imported through the Port of Montreal, you know, all your key source parts, aluminum, steel, anything international, but obviously, you know, right, those sort of low value chain, you know, if you're buying in aluminum or steel, working with it or, you know, combining with other products to create a higher value product, costs are just skyrocketing across the board. Yeah. You see it at the grocery store, especially, and it's adding up, and it's hurting our small businesses and our families quite a lot. And that's all because of one man, Donald Trump, who's committed to these tariffs, and then Republicans in Congress who somehow forgot that the Constitution says Congress has authority on tariffs, and they're refusing to exercise it. So,
5: Even locally, businesses are being hurt. I've talked to retail people who say their businesses are down in some places 10%, and they're not seeing the Canadians. Yeah. And I don't blame them. The Canadians are ticked off at us, and they have every right to be.
6: Yeah.
5: And it's too bad. We've always been good neighbors, and hopefully we can heal that relationship. So you're running for chair of the Vermont Democratic Party. What does the role entail, and how do you hope to see the next year ahead as we head into another election cycle?
6: Yeah. So really the role of chair, you know, first I'll say sort of the role of the party, right? Oftentimes, you know, people have this conception of the Democrats this or the Democrats that. And, you know, frankly, there's, of course, the old Will Rogers saying, I'm not a member of an organized political party, I'm a Democrat. And there's a little bit of truth to that. You know, it can be like herding cats. But within that Democratic family, I mean, it's a lot of conversations like this one and between voters and elected officials and, you know, that make up the party. The reality is the Vermont Democratic Party, or at the national level or in other states, it's not a policy organization. It has really you know, quite little influence on how members vote or what policies, you know, on how a specific policy either goes into or comes out of Montpelier. Instead, what really the role of the party is to build some of the common infrastructure that all of our Democratic candidates benefit from. And that is, it certainly ramps up in election season, but that work is year round and throughout an election cycle. So from, you know, sort of the data infrastructure and some of the administrative and compliance requirements of a party that then mean, you know, when you're running for office, you've got a voter file that's ready to go to help you knock on doors. It means, you know, training organizers and volunteers and, you know, keeping them sort of flexing their muscles and building their skills ahead of an election so that we can get them out on the front lines to do good work in the election season. And it certainly means, you know, recruiting and supporting candidates across the board. So as chair, you know, again, it really is, the party is an sort of an administrative player within the Democratic infrastructure. And then we have wonderful staff at the Vermont Democratic Party, two staff full time for the party. And then each of the House caucus, Liam O'Sullivan, and the Senate caucus with Aaron Stotzner have, you know, sort of political staff who are sort of part of the party structure. And so the role of the chair, you know, a little bit of it is to get out of the way and empower the staff to do some good work. But also it's a lot of, you know, raising the resources to ensure that they can do that work. So, you know, building relationships, repairing trust. You know, frankly, we're coming out of, I would say, a low point for the Democratic Party in Vermont. We had some really tough losses last fall, certainly the lieutenant governor's seat and, you know, to about 25 seats in the legislature that we need to get to work to win back. So there's a lot of work ahead of us, that's for sure. I'm clear-eyed about that, but I'm looking forward to the challenge because Vermonters need a strong Democratic Party right now. You look at all the extremism we've got going on in Washington, D.C.
5: Yeah.
6: You know, like we talked about earlier about, you know, the struggles of affordability in Vermont. You know, we need a Democratic Party that can stand with voters and work on these issues.
5: You know, I'm glad you mentioned that piece about extremism, because Vermont has been a moderating force in comparison to other states where it seems like the extremes are more sharp. But what we've been told is that there is money from the surviving Koch brother that's coming into Vermont. I just saw something on social media from a group called the Election Integrity Network, I think, that looks like, I think it's a group that was headed by somebody named Cleta, can't remember the last name, but a lawyer for Donald Trump. And they are trying to stick their nose into Vermont politics now. And what can Democrats do to counter that? Because it seems like they have endless money in the Republican coffers, but we have more people. So how do we combat when that kind of disinformation starts getting put out there?
6: Yeah, you're absolutely right. I mean, we know in the last election cycle, you know, Americans for Prosperity and some of these Koch brother now funded organizations, you know, they've been very active in Vermont across the state. And some of that is electoral work, and some of it they've already started for this next election cycle, running ads like you referred to, just to sort of drum up fear. And a lot of it, frankly, is spreading misinformation. What is, I think, important for voters to know, though, that they can do to fight back, there's a couple different things. You know, one, to the extent you're able, of course, you can't give $1 billion like a Koch brother can, but even a contribution of $25, $50 to either a candidate running for legislature in your community or, you know, to your state or county party goes a really long way. And it goes farther in Vermont than in any other state because our districts are small, our media advertising rates are very affordable compared to anywhere else. So your money does go farther in Vermont. And I know there's important campaigns all across the country. I mean, you go across the river.
5: Yeah.
6: You know, Chris Pappas running for Senate, a couple congressional races. That's important too. But the fact is, if you're going to give $25 or $50, it's going to go so much farther in Vermont than it is out of state. So if you can, you know, please do consider stepping up to support some local or state Democrats. And then as we get especially closer to Election Day, there'll be lots of opportunities to knock doors, make calls, and get out the vote.
5: And what can we do to counter that? I mean, we just have to get good information out there and spread it. Is that what you're?
6: Yeah, I think that's a big part. A big part of it is, you know, whether it's writing on Front Porch Forum, calling a neighbor, you know, just having these conversations about the issues that you see as important and highlighting good work when you see it. Whether it's, you know, like some people I understand are think public safety might be a tough issue, but look at some of our frontline Democrats who are doing great work. Mark Anderson here in Windham County, our sheriff. So share good news when you have it.
5: Good. And we will. I'm looking forward to working together. And
6: likewise.
5: It's an important election coming up. And I'm looking forward to continuing to work with BCTV, too.
6: That's right.
5: We are very grateful for all that they've done over the years and continue to do to bring our work home to the community. So thank you to Johnny and everybody there.
4: Thank you, Mike and Lachlan. We are glad to have you. It's great to hear all of these updates and to hear both of your voices and the things that you're doing. So thanks for all of your service. Thanks for being with us today. For those of you who are watching live, remember that we have a party tonight at the Stone Church at 6 p.m. The public is invited. It's going to be a lot of fun. There are going to be a lot of various things going on, including live music and live food and live people. So we hope you can join us 6 p.m. tonight. Also, just a reminder, you're tuned into BCTV's 50th anniversary telethon. Now, I think this is the first telethon we've done this century. 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

0: Hello, ladies and gentlemen. Welcome to the 685th edition of Energy Week with George Harvey, that's me, and the amazing Nancy Wolf.
1: Oh, well, thank you, George.
0: This edition is starting on the 9th of July. We're recording it on the 16th of July, so it's the dates that we're covering from the 9th to the 15th. The material is coming from my blog, geoharvey.com. And you know, I found out something that really mystifies me. But almost a third of the people who visit my site are in China.
1: Well,
0: anyway, you can go there and you can...
1: We cover China.
0: We cover China. Yeah,
1: it's true.
0: And I try to give honest, you know, I don't try to be anti-Chinese or anything like that.
1: Exactly.
0: And I know you don't.
1: Exactly.
0: And I think, anyway, you can visit geoharvey.com, geoharvey.com, and click on the calendar to go to the date that you want, and that'll give you about 15 items to choose from. Then you can look through those and find the program the article that we're talking about if you want to read the original. But you can also go to tinyurl.com/energy, capital E energy, capital W week 685, no spaces, and that will take you to what we use as a script, I call it, because it's not a script, it's just the basis for talking. And I guess that's everything.
1: We're starting on Thursday, July 9th.
0: Yes, that's right.
1: That's right.
0: And here is our first item.
1: Yeah.
0: That is the back of the nacelle of a wind turbine. And this is a Nordex wind turbine.
1: Yeah, this is from ReNews. Nordex books 3.1 gigawatts.

0: sales price remained constant at 0.97 million euros per megawatt. And I have a note here, which is that Nordics took orders for 496 turbines during the second quarter, 800 megawatts of which came from the United States, which is interesting to me because the Trump administration is so anti-wind, and that worries me because demand is going up.
1: Yeah.
0: What are they going to do to cover the demand? I don't know. They're not going
1: to
0: do it with nuclear.
1: Tell people to stop.
0: Right. They're not going to cover demand with nuclear.
1: No.
0: Okay, should we go on from there?
1: Let's go on.
0: Let's go on. We have a picture of a sunrise.
1: Yes. So this is from Euro News. June 2026 broke heat records in Europe and oceans.
0: Yeah, this year's June was the hottest ever recorded in Western Europe and the second warmest globally at 1.39 degrees Celsius above the estimated pre-industrial average, according to the EU Climate Change Services. And June's extreme heat may be becoming a regular feature of European summers. Now, we had three heat waves already.
1: Yeah.
0: And, you know, it's like back to back. You get out of the heat wave, and the first thing that you do is get into a new one.
1: I mean, just even thinking about the stories that we've been having on the show week after week, what are we talking about? Heat waves in Europe. That's what we're talking about. We have several stories this week. We had several stories last week.
0: Yeah. And we have heat waves in the United States,
1: yes.
0: And we have heat waves during our winter. We have heat waves in Australia, and you know, the idea of somebody walking into the Senate with a snowball and saying, this is my answer to climate change is, I forget the name of the senator who did that, but you know, people who think that, who say that climate change is not happening,
1: they don't know what's happening.
0: I think that's the case, yes. Yeah. Okay. Let's go on. We have an airplane landing.
1: Yes, we do. This is from ABC News. U.S. Airlines' monthly fuel spend topped $6 billion again in May, up 84% from year ago.
0: Yeah. U.S. Airlines spent $6.66 billion on jet fuel in May, the second straight month that fuel costs topped $6 billion. This is according to government data. The May figure was higher than a year earlier by 84%. The higher cost was due to pricier jet fuel rather than increased traffic. So they're just spending money, and what do they get for it? Basically nothing. Now, I would mention that airplanes use more fuel when you're in a heat wave.
1: Right.
0: But that's really not relevant. What happened was you close the Straits of Hormuz, the price of aviation is going to go up.
1: Mm-hmm.
0: So is the price of fertilizer, which means next year's food is going to be at an inflated price. And it's like, these ramifications just go on and on and on. Now, our next item here, we have a picture of the GOFEC nuclear plant.
1: Yeah. So this is from Daily Express. Nuclear reactor shut down over 28 degrees Celsius heat fears as France boils.
0: Yeah. A nuclear power plant was forced to shut down one of its reactors as Europe remains in the midst of scorching heat wave. Production at reactor 2 of GOFEC nuclear power plant was halted due to high temperatures recorded in the Garonne Basin. And this is according to French utility EDF. Now, I have a note on this, which is a total of 8 nuclear reactors shut down temporarily in France this year due to heat.

0: This was a total of 6.6 gigawatts that they just went offline, which meant refrigerators and air conditioning and so forth couldn't be, you know, they had to get their electricity from somewhere. This is not a problem that's limited to France, however. There was a Swiss nuclear plant that also shut down. And it's interesting to me, people think the nuclear plant, pro-nuclear people seem to think that nuclear plants are highly reliable.
1: Don't understand where that comes from, but okay, yeah.
0: They're not, you know, reliable. Winter storm that shut down electricity in Texas several years ago, among the culprits shutting down the governor of Texas and various people wanted to blame wind turbines. Mm-hmm. It wasn't the wind turbines. It was natural gas and nuclear. And one of the three nuclear plants in Texas shut down because it was too cold.
1: Mm-hmm.
0: So these are not, they're not reliable plants in the sense, I mean, solar plants, they just keep going. If a solar panel breaks in a hailstorm, the ones around it keep producing, you know. And that's that. Anyway,
1: that's that.
0: We're going to go on to this.
1: Yeah.
0: This is one of my, it's probably my favorite picture of the week.
1: Okay, well, this is from Renews. Colette completes dual blade lifter operation.
0: Colette has completed the first dual blade lifter convoy operation in the UK. That's the convoy that you see there.
1: Do you remember that movie Convoy?
0: I never saw it.
1: Oh, it's great.
0: Yeah. Who was in that? Was that Sally Field?
1: She might have been in that.
0: Yeah. Sally Field, I think, is a rather interesting woman.
1: Oh, yeah.
0: Anyway, they're transporting the wind turbine blades. That's what they're doing in that picture for the Sanquhar 2 wind farm using two blade lifter trailers operating simultaneously. The company said the operation also is the first project to use its new Goldhofer blade lifter. Now, I had to figure out what a Goldhofer blade lifter was. That's an interesting question because you get some interesting results. Goldhofer is a German company that was founded in 1705.
1: Okay.
0: It was, I think, incorporated, but it had a major update in its status in 1946, and it specializes in moving heavy things.
1: Okay.
0: And it will actually build a trailer, apparently, and I can't, somehow it's hard for me to imagine this. It will build a trailer that can move something that weighs 10,000 tons. And every tire on the trailer will turn when this thing wants to turn.
1: Are they using rope?
0: I have no idea.
1: Pulley system? But wow, yeah.
0: Among other things, one of the products of this company is tow tractors for aircraft. So you see a tow tractor go to the front of an aircraft and clip on to the to the front wheel assembly for the aircraft, and it can tow the aircraft around. There was a woman whose name, I believe, was Caroline Goldhofer. Now, gold is gold, and hof is a court. So this name means person who's in the gold court. What that means, I can't guess. But this was a relatively small company for a long time. Anyway, Caroline Goldhofer was the sole owner of the company.
1: Oh, wow.
0: And she decided she didn't want this company to be taken over by some big organization. So she basically gave it away. She put it into a trust called the Goldhofer Trust, which is just there to keep this company going, keep the workers working, keep mm-hmm. the customers supplied, and so forth, without any view to being profitable for yeah. members of her family. And, you know, I think this it's an interesting story. So mm-hmm. I just wanted to mention that.
1: Yeah.
0: I'm going to go on unless you've yeah, got something to say. But that I think is an astonishing picture. Those blades are like 100 yards.
1: Yeah, those are big blades.
0: They're like 100 yards long or something, and they're just sticking up in the air.
1: Yep.
0: And the purpose of that is so these trucks can turn corners and things without wiping out everything in town.
1: Right. That's what would happen if, yeah.
0: I don't know. I've lived in a couple of places in the UK, and those roads that I see there are straight roads, and I don't recall many straight.
1: Mm-hmm.
0: I recall a road in the UK where the road went along relatively straight, and then it turned left, immediately turned right again, and then turned left again. Why? So it could go, basically so they didn't have to demolish a house. And the house was a tiny place with a thatched roof, you know. I've seen pictures of the same thing being done in Iceland, where they're going around a stone that is in the ground, and the reason in Iceland is because fairies live in the stone.
1: Well, in Martinique, when I was there for a weekend and drove around Martinique, and that place, well, there's no stoplights. Everything is a rotary.
0: Oh.
1: Yes, you're only on a rotary. There is not a stoplight, just rotaries, just rotaries.
0: They'd have trouble going around rotaries with these guys.
1: Yeah. Pretty challenging.
0: Okay. Now. Carbon emissions.
1: Oh, my. From Clean Technica, U.S. accounted for nearly 50% of world CO emissions growth in 2025.
0: The report from the Energy Institute, the 75th edition of the Statistical Review of World Energy, is thoroughly damning for the U.S. One big thing, Robert Rapier of oilprice.com noticed, is that the United States dominated the world's increase in carbon emissions in 2025.
1: Does that shock you, George?
0: It does. It really does.
1: Were you expecting a different country?
0: No, I didn't expect a different country to be the lead. I didn't expect any country to be over 50%.
1: Okay.
0: The U.S. saw a 13% increase in electricity from coal plants in 2025. I think that's shocking, too.
1: Yeah, that's not reasonable.
0: It's not reasonable. The increase is the result of higher capacity factors mm-hmm. in coal-burning power plants. The capacity factor for these plants was raised from 45.5% to 47.5%. There are offshore wind farms that have higher capacity factors than that, which is to say, why is coal in decline in the United States? It's because you can't make money with it. The last coal-burning power plant to come online in the United States was Sandy Creek. I don't have noted here where that is, but I think it's Texas. And that happened in 2013. So our newest coal-burning power plant is 13 years old. That's for the United States. Mm-hmm. And, you know, the Trump administration may want to put coal-burning power plants online.
1: People don't want them.
0: It isn't going to happen.
1: People don't want them. People don't even want them.
0: I know, but I mean, you can't just build the plant, although I think Donald Trump would try to do this. He'd build it on the White House lawn if he could. But you don't just build a power plant. You have to go through a process of getting permits.
1: He's not into process, though, George.
0: That's right. But you have to do that.
1: Yeah.
0: And nobody has applied for any... Nobody's applied to build a coal-burning power plant. And since it takes time, it's not going to happen during this term of office for the president. Okay, we're up to Saturday, mm-hmm. July 11th, and we have a picture of wind turbines in Oklahoma.
1: That we do. So this is from Canary Media. Clean energy helped the grid avoid heat wave failure.
0: Yeah.
1: How beautiful.
0: And this is a story that's all over the world. This is a story. Last week brought soaring temperatures to much of the United States, forcing Americans to switch on their air conditioners. Oh, what a shame. To meet demand, the U.S. power grid delivered more electricity than it had ever delivered before, a feat that would have been impossible without clean energy's massive growth in recent years.
1: Absolutely, absolutely, absolutely.
0: The coal plants have been shutting down, and although gas-burning power plants have been coming online, gas-burning power plants were being shut down faster. So the whole question of fossil fuels is really, it's not working. And now I see that Mikey Sherrill, who is the governor of mm-hmm. New Jersey, has signed a bill asking for...
1: Mickey, by the way.
0: Mickey. That's right. I'm sorry.
1: And no, it's okay. Her name is spelled differently.
0: Mikie.
1: I think it's spelled Mike. Or maybe it's IE.
0: I think it's IE.
1: Yeah, it's been a while.
0: Anyway, she signed a bill that calls for 1.1 gigawatts of new nuclear power in New Jersey. And somehow I have a feeling that that's not going to happen. Because nuclear power is so impractical, and
1: people, I think sometimes politicians think that they're doing the right thing.
0: Yeah.
1: When they say nuclear, they think, oh, well, that's not oil, but they're not thinking about what it is. They're thinking about what it's not.
0: And they ask how much does it cost, and they get the price of the nuclear plant after it's been paid down.
1: Yeah.
0: And the nuclear plant, after it's paid down, only costs marginally more than solar backed up and wind.
1: Right, but paid down by the taxpayers? Paid down by the taxpayers, you mean?
0: Paid down by the taxpayers and the ratepayers, you know. And
1: yeah, so when we finish paying it down, yeah.
0: Yeah.
1: Okay.
0: When the loans that were required to build this nuclear power plant.
1: That we have to pay for, yeah.
0: Yeah,
1: okay.
0: When that's all paid for, they only cost twice as much as solar or wind, as opposed to when they're new, they cost five times as much. And and on top of this, I have a note here that says the United States Department of Energy has allowed some power plants to surpass environmental limits for excess heat.
1: Yeah.
0: And that's not an answer to the problem.
1: No. It's a popular one, though.
0: Yeah. Yeah.
1: It's a popular one for inaction.
0: Yes. Okay. Now, we have a picture of a solar farm in Portugal.
1: Yes, we do. This is from Essential Business. In Portugal, 75% of electricity from renewables in H1.
0: Renewable energy sources accounted for 75.6% of the electricity produced in mainland Portugal in the first 6 months of the year, according to the June 2026 Renewable Electricity Bulletin by the Portuguese Renewable Energy Association. Costs were among the European Union's lowest. Now, I want to tell you, Portugal, the Renewable Electricity Bulletin said that Portugal got 75.6% of its electricity from renewable sources. Some sources say different.
1: Hmm.
0: The United States Trade Department says that they got more like 82%. And there were effects of this, which was they didn't have to shut down nuclear power plants to make sure that they, you know, had electricity. Why? Because under certain circumstances, renewable energy from wind or solar is more reliable than nuclear.
1: Yes.
0: Okay, should we go on?
1: Yeah, let's go on.
0: We have a picture of oil wells in Texas.
1: Oh, yeah. That we do. This is from Euronews. Global oil demand set for first annual drop since 2020.
0: Global oil demand, and I will explain something about that term very soon, will fall by 1 million barrels today per day in 2026. And this is according to the IEA, which is the International Energy Agency, which is part of the United Nations. The change is the first annual contraction since COVID lockdowns grounded aviation and shuttered industry, underlining how much closing the Strait of Hormuz damaged the global economy. That American activity in the Strait of Hormuz has hit everybody hard.
1: Yep.
0: And countries all over the world are putting billions of dollars into trying to recover from the damage that was done. Part of the problem with this particular article is it says global oil demand set for its first annual drop. It means consumption, not demand.
1: Yeah.
0: The demand is there. It would be filled if the oil were there, but it's not. But because the oil is not there, because oil costs more, consumption is going down. And we're up to Sunday, July 12th.
1: Yes, we are.
0: If I may, I'd like to just mention,
1: mm-hmm.
0: I've mentioned it before, as the, you know, we have this idea of economics that there's supply and demand, and if the supply goes up, then the cost of the material goes down, and if the demand goes up, the cost goes up, and so forth. It's all old economics.
1: Yes,
0: I am convinced that when the price of gasoline and diesel oil, when the demand for gasoline and diesel oil declines,
1: mm-hmm.
0: to a certain point, because of declining demand, the price will go up.
1: Yeah.
0: And people seem to think that won't happen because it's, you know, when the demand goes down, historically the price has gone down with it, and that attracts new customers in and so forth. But we aren't going to attract new customers in, and the infrastructure that is needed to manufacture gasoline and diesel oil from crude oil is going to cost just as much for a smaller amount. So the only way to keep it going is to have it increase. And when Brattleboro gets to a point where there's one gas station open, I just don't see how a person could afford to fill a gas tank.
1: Right.
0: So. We have a picture. This little kid looks like a pixie, doesn't he?
1: Sure. Yeah.
0: Okay.
1: Make America
0: think again.
1: So this is from Monthly Review.
0: Yeah.
1: No place for science with Trump's mad growth obsession.
0: Among his many gifts to big business, President Trump has made it a mission to squash science wherever he can. He has undertaken an effort to demolish federal agency scientific integrity policies, paving the way for new levels of government of political interference in science, deleting data and cutting budgets. And there you go.
1: Yeah, I'm not really sure what else I can say on this because I think it's been said.
0: I think it's been said, yeah.
1: Yeah.
0: Anyway, the kid does look like a little pixie. Okay. And now.
1: And now, from Euronews, Eiffel Tower and other Paris landmarks to close early as another heat wave hits France.
0: Paris Eiffel Tower and Louvre Museum will close early as yet another heat wave grips Western Europe. Temperatures of at least 35 degrees Celsius, that's 95 degrees Fahrenheit, are expected across most regions, with highs of up to 39 degrees Celsius, which is 102 degrees Fahrenheit, forecast for the area from Pays de la Loire. Sorry, I can't pronounce French.
1: I think you did pretty well with that one.
0: Okay, thank you. Do you
1: I don't speak French, but okay. I think it's probably. Okay.
0: Yeah, I'm heartened by your support.
1: Good.
0: All the way to Burgundy. This is the area that is south of Brittany and west of Paris, and the
1: Paris isn't fun in a heat wave.
0: I would imagine not. I've never been in Paris in a heat wave, but I've been in Paris, and it wasn't all that fun without a heat wave.
1: Well, I've been there in the summer when it is hot, and
0: I was there in the summer, but it wasn't hot.
1: Oh.
0: But it was messy.
1: Yeah. And there's no, and you know, you have to open the windows on the metro to get the air in. And then everyone's all, unlike, you know, the subway in New York or metro in D.C. or any of our, you know, we got air conditioning. No. You're all just stuffed like, you know, sardines in a tin can.
0: It's just in the last few years that people in that area have started getting air conditioners.
1: Right.
0: They really haven't installed them much. And we have an article that will address that.
1: Yeah.
0: And it's really horrible what the result is.
1: Yeah.
0: Okay, I'm going to go on to the next item.
1: Yes.
0: Wind turbine blades.
1: Yeah. So this is from Renews. U.S. blade manufacturer exits Chapter 11.
0: I don't think we're going to talk about this much either. U.S. blade maker TPI Composites, which I believe was the largest blade manufacturer in the world, has completed its financial restructuring and emerged from Chapter 11 under the ownership of Energy Capital Partners. The company's Iowa and Juarez, Mexico manufacturing businesses will continue to operate under the TPI brand, as well as its global field service businesses. One of the things that's not addressed here is what happened to the owners who had stock in this company, and basically they got kicked out with nothing. They lost everything. So it happens.
1: Yep.
0: And I don't know whether the federal government's position's changing on the approach to wind power in the United States has had an effect on this company. I would expect that it probably did.
1: Yeah.
0: Okay. Now we have a picture of Berlin. We're up to Monday.
1: Yes, we do. This is from Cleantechnica. Head of IEA roasts Europe for slow electrification.
0: 4 years since the Russians invaded Ukraine and threw a European energy supply into chaos, one would think the European Union would have an electrified heating and transport faster to wean itself off fossil fuels. Fatih Birol, executive director of the IEA, International Energy Agency. Again, I have mentioned that that's part of the UN previously, yeah. But it is. Certainly thinks that they should have done so. And he spoke about this and basically roasted them for failing to act quickly. They're acting far more quickly than they did before Russia invaded Ukraine.
1: Yeah.
0: But
1: yep.
0: Again, it's not fast enough. And he's been after them, not because of Russia and Ukraine. His activity on this has gone back much farther than that. And he was upset primarily because of climate change in the past. Okay, I'm going on.
1: Yeah.
0: We have a diesel-powered train.
1: Yeah, we do.
0: Blowing black smoke.
1: Yeah, it's fun. So we got this from Clean Tech. Hydrogen injection can make diesel exhaust look cleaner. The carbon math still fails.
0: And I have some comments on this. Cleaner-looking diesel exhaust is evidence about smoke, not climate performance. Hydrogen injection systems use electricity produced by the diesel engine to split water and feed the resulting gas back into the same engine, changing exhaust opacity. In other words, the smoke goes away.
1: Yeah, it looks different.
0: It looks different. Now, this is what my notes say. The gas is not really hydrogen. It is what is called oxyhydrogen. It's called that in the article. Oxyhydrogen is hydrogen mixed with oxygen. So what they're doing is they're splitting the water, H2O, and it's going to make two H2 molecules and one O2 molecule. That's an explosive mixture. You don't want to put it into a bottle and try to store it because
1: how about you put it into a train and run it?
0: Yeah. The problem is
1: how about putting it into a combustion engine? How about that?
0: The problem is that it takes energy to produce the gas, which must be powered by the diesel unit because it is not safe to store. So all of the stuff that you're feeding into the diesel unit is produced by using energy from the diesel unit.
1: Mm-hmm.
0: The energy returned is not the amount consumed. So the overall effect of the gas is to reduce energy efficiency. The reduction of smoke indicates a change in output, which may or may not be an improvement.
1: It's just a media change. That's it. It's just a change of media.
0: That's right. That's right. And it doesn't really... Well, it could be an improvement, but it's a 5%, more than 5% reduction in efficiency.
1: That doesn't sound like a good new invention to have.
0: It doesn't. And there are things that can happen with this that I don't like, one of which is hydrogen makes things brittle. Oxygen will... What is your diesel engine made out of that it isn't going to be burned by oxygen? If you want to see something spectacular, you know, in a chemistry lab, I remember doing this when I was in high school, we made oxygen. And the oxygen that we made went into a test tube. And with that capped, we heated a piece of iron. And then we pulled the cap off the test tube and put the iron in when it was glowing red hot, and it got pretty spectacular because instead of just rusting, it caught on fire, and it was a bright fire because it was burning in oxygen. How do you know that your diesel engine isn't corroding in the same manner as the hydrogen makes it brittle? You know, there are a bunch of things here that I don't like.
1: Yeah.
0: Okay. Here is a power to heat system. And I used to work in chemical factories. I remember one factory that I worked in. I had to know the location and use of 1,250 switches and 1,750 valves. And you know what? I have no idea how to run this thing.
1: Nope. Nope. So this is from PV Magazine Global.
0: Yeah.
1: Germany energy provider builds 50 megawatt power to heat system.
0: Enercity is building a 50 megawatt power to heat plant in Hanover, that's Hanover, Germany, to support its coal phase out, decarbonize district heating, and absorb surplus renewable electricity. The facility will expand the utility's flexibility by converting excess power into heat for district heating. Well, how nice. I'm not sure that this is the most efficient way to do it. I just don't know. So there. Okay, we have a picture of, we're up to Tuesday, July 14th.
1: Ah, yes.
0: And we have a picture of the Barakah nuclear plant, which, yeah, as I recall, is in, well, it's in the UAE.
1: Yeah. So this is from MSN. Nuclear power plant set on fire in drone attack.
0: This is something that is really worrying me, because people are getting more and more like, oh, those people have a nuclear power plant, and maybe they wouldn't like it if we blow it up.
1: Yeah, maybe nobody likes it when you blow up their stuff.
0: Yeah, especially their nuclear plants, because a nuclear
1: criticality, plant, come on!
0: A nuclear plant is a dirty bomb.
1: Dirty bomb, dirty bomb, dirty bomb.
0: A drone strike sparked a fire at the UAE's Barakah nuclear power plant. I think that's in Dubai, raising fresh fears over the fragility of the current U.S.-Iran truce. This is indicative of the thinking of people. And I'm not saying that the Iranians are the only people who do this. I think this has to be blamed on the United States, too, because the war is illegal.
1: Yeah, I think it can be blamed on the United States.
0: Under U.S. law and under world law.
1: Just random bombing. Hey, yeah, here we go.
0: It raises fears over the fragility of the U.S.-Iran truce and risks posed to critical infrastructure across the Gulf. The fire broke out in an electric generator outside the Barakah nuclear power plant's inner perimeter.
1: Outside the inner perimeter. Okay.
0: Which means it's inside
1: the outer perimeter. Exactly.
0: Yeah. But the Iranians are upset at the Americans, so they bomb the UAE. What's going on here?
1: This is not a great thing.
0: I am not happy about the Iranians. I'm not happy about what the Americans. The Iranians would probably be behaving themselves as they have for years.
1: Yep.
0: If they had just been left alone.
1: Mm-hmm.
0: But, you know, is very reminiscent of the Russians invading Ukraine and saying they're going to be in Kyiv by the end of the week and putting dress uniforms in the tanks, which got blown up on their way to Kyiv.
1: Yep.
0: And I don't know. I just, people think that they can prove how strong they are and prove how powerful they are. And
1: they have this whole thing called an ego, which is...
0: Can I quote you on that?
1: Yes, you can.
0: You know, there's...
1: I
0: hope you don't mind my saying this, but in English, we... In the English language, we lose our opportunities sometimes. And the example that I use is if I were walking along the edge of a pond with my granddaughter, who was, you know, 5 years old or something like that, and And all of a sudden, this green thing springs out of the grass and flies across the path that we're on and goes plop into the water. And she says, "Granddaddy, what was that?" I could say that was a frog. But if I do that, I miss a big opportunity. And the opportunity uses exactly the same words, spelt exactly the same way. But I could have said, "That was a frog." That was a frog.
1: Yeah.
0: I love animals.
1: Yeah, they're great. They're great. Yeah.
0: I can't even begin to imitate a peeper.
1: Okay.
0: Okay.
1: Okay.
0: Now, this is a picture that I kind of like.
1: Mm-hmm. Well, yeah, of course, because it's Rufus Fowler.
0: Yes. Well, on top of that, it's on a half-timbered building. And I wonder, looking at that building, how old it is.
1: Mm-hmm.
0: I mean, it doesn't look to me...
1: It doesn't look old, but it's old style.
0: Yeah.
1: Old style.
0: But the positions of the windows and things like that... also look old style.
1: Yes, true.
0: But those big doors that look like a garage, that doesn't make any sense. I don't know what to say about it.
1: Well,
0: but let's talk about the article.
1: Yeah, let's talk about the article. This is from Euronews. Solar generated record 25% of EU power in June, with Germany, Spain, and Poland leading the race.
0: Solar was the European Union's largest single source of power for the month. Ahead of nuclear, gas, wind, and hydro. And the percentages there, solar got 25%, nuclear got 21%, gas got 15%, wind got 14%, hydro got 12%, and coal came in at 8%. Well, clearly we need to put a lot of money into coal. This is only the third month that solar has been the European Union's largest source of power. And my note on this says it has been the third month, but the installations of solar are such that it's not going to be the last.
1: Well, that's what I'm saying. It's like the third. More. Okay, well, next month will be the fourth, and then the next one will be the fifth, and then we'll keep counting.
0: Solar goes up and down, and... I would expect that maybe there will be one or two more months of solar leading the way during the summer, and then it will decline.
1: Mm-hmm.
0: Except that next year, it'll start earlier and it'll end later.
1: Yeah.
0: So, now we're back to a picture of an angel in a cemetery. This is a stone angel in a cemetery.
1: Yeah. And, makes me think of the movie Wings of Desire.
0: The what?
1: The movie Wings of Desire. That's what it makes me think of.
0: Oh. Okay.
1: Yeah. Anyway, this is from Euronews. Europe records 10,000 excess deaths during June heat waves, data says.
0: Countries in Europe reported over 10,000 excess deaths during the extreme heat waves that hit western areas of Europe in June, and this is according to data. Heat waves that would have been considered virtually impossible without climate change, according to scientists of the World Weather Attribution Group. And... yeah, picture of an angel. Doesn't look like a joyous angel either. But, you know, what we're looking at here is people dying. And why are they dying? Because they're trying to live through excess heat, and they're just
1: and
0: not
1: overconsumption.
0: Able to.
1: I'll just say it, and overconsumption.
0: Overconsumption. You know, that's something that is very troubling.
1: Yes.
0: People are treating... the situation that we're in, like, they don't want to deal with it because it'll be inconvenient.
1: Yeah.
0: It'll be inconvenient to have a car that doesn't have a 300-plus horsepower gasoline-powered engine.
1: Yeah, absolutely.
0: Truthfully, because there's two of us in the family, we need two cars. You know, we're in a very real sense. I think our culture is spoiled.
1: And I'll say this, in as far as it relates to my life,
0: yes.
1: In that I have my dad's car.
0: Yes.
1: You know, I have my dad's car, and it only had 100,000 miles on it, and it's from 2004. So why is it? It's because he took the metro to work every day. He only used the car for errands and going to the grocery store. He only did that when my parents split up and they lived separate places. So he didn't really, you know, need a car. We didn't really need a car. If you are connected in this sense and you're not, and you're in a city or you're in somewhere that has public transportation, you don't really need that unless you are schlepping, as they like to say, schlepping all over the place. If you're, going all over the place, picking people up, doing all these different things, then But if you are regular commuting and you do not need to use a car, I don't really need to use a car to commute. I don't have to. So I don't need to. It's optional.
0: Yeah.
1: So if it's optional, then you might not use it so much.
0: Yes, absolutely. And I think that's something that people should think about. Okay, we have a picture of Havana.
1: That we do. We do have Havana up there. So this is from Euronews. Cuba plunged into third nationwide blackout in 2 weeks as power grid collapses.
0: Now, this is the entire island. This is a big area.
1: Yeah.
0: Because Cuba is not exactly tiny. Cuba has suffered another blackout of the national electric system, leaving the entire island country without power, its officials said. And this was the third such incident in less than 2 weeks, as a U.S. oil embargo stresses the island's grid. Now, the United States has said that it will punish any country that provides Cuba with oil.
1: Why?
0: I have a note here. Congressman Joe Courtney, who is in Connecticut's 2nd District, says a blockade is an act of war. As it applies to Cuba, it targets civilians.
1: Mm-hmm.
0: This is not targeting military. We're not saying, no, you can't be moving Russian nuclear missiles into this island here, which is what John Kennedy had to face. This could be seen as a war crime. And this is really distressing to me. I don't like the government of Cuba. I don't like communist governments in general. But this is not how you deal with them, as far as I'm concerned. And who is suffering from this? It's the people who don't have electricity. It's the people who don't have gasoline for their cars. And these are ordinary people.
1: Yep.
0: And they're going to be...
1: Good job stressing the grid out. That helps.
0: What's that?
1: Stressing the grid out seems to help people.
0: Well, part of the problem here is that the Cuban grid depends on fossil fuels. And the fuels are what we're not allowing in.
1: Yeah.
0: So the grid is running out of fuel. And I think, considering the way that the United States is acting in the world, and I kind of suspect that there are countries that are probably talking about this already. What is that woman's name in Mexico? Sheinbaum?
1: Mm-hmm.
0: Claudia Sheinbaum? I would think that she's just saying, okay, how do we do this? Is there a good way to stick it to the United States?
1: Any old way, apparently. I think any old way.
0: She could talk to Mark Carney up in Canada about this, and I have a feeling they'd agree. And the operation that started this was an American military expedition against Venezuela, which was supplying Cuba with its oil. And that operation was flat out illegal. At least that's what I think. The American, as I understand it, American law, this is American law, says you're not allowed to assassinate government officials.
1: Oh, okay.
0: And international law says the same thing. So we've got people, and I will point out that Donald Trump has been found guilty of felonies. He is a convicted felon.
1: What about those high crimes and misdemeanors? What about those things? What about that? I don't know.
0: And you know, I'm worried about what's going to happen with this. I mean, we'll get through it somehow. Yep. I have no doubt, but
1: you have no doubt. That's good.
0: The thing that bothers me more than anything else is that I've always thought of America as being a country that had kind of a noble cause. And admittedly, it went wrong a bunch of times. Mm-hmm. But the underlying cause was always good. And now I don't have that faith.
1: Yeah.
0: And I don't like being...
1: without it.
0: Without it, yeah, that's the best way to put it. Okay, we have hoofing cranes.
1: Yes, we do. So this is from ABC News, and I got a press release sent to me by someone about this already.
0: Okay.
1: Environmentalists decry Trump administration's changing of harm, in quotes, in Endangered Species Act.
0: The Departments of Interior and Commerce made a change to the language of the Endangered Species Act that environmental groups believe could open protected habitats to development. The definition of the word harm is to be rescinded from the act. How in the world can the executive branch decide the content of laws passed by Congress and signed into law by previous presidents?
1: He's looking for a thesaurus. He's looking for a thesaurus to say, what's another word for harm? I don't know. How about we call it not harm?
0: I don't know. Let's go on.
1: Let's go on.
0: Yeah, we've got this.
1: We've got that. Which is
0: a solar plant in Spain with mountains in the background, and I don't know what part of Spain this is in, so I don't even know what mountains those are.
1: Well, this is from Clean Technica.
0: Yes.
1: Fastest renewable energy growth ever.
0: Yeah, Renewable Energy Statistics 2026, released by International Renewable Energy Agency, which is called IRENA, shows that renewable electricity generation grew by 9.8% in 2024. This is significantly higher growth than was recorded in 2023. Overall, renewables accounted for 31.7% of the electricity generated globally in 2024. Almost a third of the electricity came from renewables. Now, in general, renewables have lower capacity factors than fossil fuels and nuclear. So if you're talking about capacity, you know, we could say renewables have 50% of the capacity, and that doesn't really mean very much because they're not going to produce 50% of the energy with that in all probability. But here, we're talking about what is actually produced, and it's almost a third. Now, that was in 2024. In 2025, according to sources that I went to, it was Ember, 33.8% of the world's electricity was generated by renewable sources, so more than a third of the electricity.
1: Mm-hmm.
0: And what's happening is, worldwide, the fossil fuels are basically collapsing. not fast enough, but they're going down. So that is where we are.
1: That's where we are.
0: And we are going to say to our people watching, have a brilliantly untroubled week.
1: I hope for that. I hope it is brilliantly untroubled.
0: I hope it is brilliantly untroubled.
1: Brilliantly.
0: Yeah. And which kind of implies that it should be untroubled. That's what we hope for. So we hope you enjoyed this show. We hope you come back next time.
1: Yeah.
0: And we'll wave goodbye.

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2: 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And this is Lounging Around Brattleboro. I'm DJ Frequency, hosting, I host this show. Got some great stuff tonight, as always. Got some, let's see, we're just going to change this window. So there we go, so I can see what I'm doing. So let's see, we've got some Fragile State, a few tracks from them. Red Lounge Orchestra. Let's see, Ignomatic, Pig and Dan. Sven Van Hees. We've got a couple tracks of his. Let's see, Levitation, I think is how that's pronounced, yep. Monty LaRue, Merge of Equals, some Lemongrass, Weather Tunes, and some other great stuff. So this is Lounge Around Brattleboro. We're going to kick it off tonight with Hoop Dreams by Fragile State on WVEWLP.